0: Yo! Thank you for keeping it locked in with us here at The Wizard, WZRD 88.3 FM. It's Friday, right? Maybe? What do you think? I don't know what mic that is. Can you move that one? I gotta adjust things. I can't.
1: Oh, brother.
0: That is mic 3. That right there.
1: Mic 4 is right there. I have it right there.
0: Nope, that's mic 1.
1: There should be a mic 4. All the way to the end.
0: Nope. That's... Nope.
1: What does it say? No. That one.
0: 1.
1: Someone switched it then.
0: Yes, sir.
1: Oh, because, okay.
0: Because. Thank you for keeping it locked in. You are listening to right now.
1: Oh, brother, you're loud.
0: Machine Drum.
1: Loud.
0: Loud here at The Wizard.

0: Yes, yes. So my apologies for being a little extra loud. But you know what? Wake up, people. It's Friday. Right now you're listening to one by Madlib called Wild Sweet Beauty. Instrumental version. Before that, it was the Machine Drum with Fade Away. 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I think that works right now, right?
1: There is a link.
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1: Mm-hmm.
0: If you have a request, hit us up. 773-442-4578.
1: Why are you yelling at me?
0: Wake up, people. Wake up. It's Friday.
1: Oh, my God. Bye now. Bye now. Bye. Bye. Bye. Call now.
0: Hello. Hello. That's what it would sound like if you were to call me.
1: 773-442-4578. 773-442-4578. Call now. Call now. Call now. Please.
0: Give me a call, man.
1: Please get the other wizard.
0: Stop screaming in the mic right now. I'm the wizard.

0: Hold up. We just got a phone call for a request.
1: What'd they say?
0: They said, shout out to my boy, Giorgio.
1: Ay, ay, ay.
0: If you would like to submit a request for your loved one, give us a call at 773-442-4578. 773-442-4578. I cut that last track early because we have a cool request by loyal listeners here on The Wizard.

0: Yeah. That one was a request by a loyal listener. Happy birthday, boy George. Not the other one. The other one is kind of canceled.
1: He's kind of canceled right now.
0: By some people. Other people might celebrate him. I am indifferent because I am a wizard.
1: Oh, yeah. We can't really interject our beliefs, per se.
0: I present the news and what I heard and what I see.
1: You know about this?
0: Yeah, you know about this? We have a couple public service announcements here at The Wizard, because we are here for you, the public.
1: Yeah. Big stretch.
0: Chicago Park District, night out in the parks, yoga and art in the park. The next one will be on Friday, August 14th, before from 6:30 p.m. to 8:30 p.m. in Buttercup Park. That's 4901 North Sheridan Road, Chicago, Illinois, 60640. Also, I believe that same weekend, there is Fiesta Mexicana Concierto Familiar. It's a concert for the family, presented by Sones de Mexico Ensemble. A free concert for the public on August 15th at Throop Park. That is 1811 South Throop Street. If you get there before 6 p.m., you can participate in a workshop of masks.
1: Throop, there it is.
0: That's why I turned off your mic. Unreal. There's a lot of cool stuff happening at the Chicago, throughout the city, at all the park districts. You guys should definitely check them out. I'm sure there is more information on the Chicago Park District website. It looks like there's a lot of cool free things to do. The summer is still here. Take advantage before the inevitable snowman. Did we kill enough time?
1: I think we have like 2 minutes left of killing time. Give your final shout outs. Shout out to this cowbell. Yeah. I think we need more percussion. We actually have a decent collection of percussion, but we need new stuff. That'd be kind of cool. Whoops. Shout out to you, the listeners, for tuning in and keeping it locked for sure. I think there's another DJ after us. Maybe, maybe not. Shout out to a public service people, because they're the ones who put these binders of public service announcements together, and it is a lot of work for a volunteer. So shout out to you, I guess for the wizard community, the extended wizard community, past and present. And there is a lot of past wizards that need their flowers, of course. Hit us up, 773-442-4578, 773-442-4578, if you so wish to do. 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There you can see a bunch of stuff, including what we've been playing for a bunch of hours, days, weeks, months, minutes, seconds. And we also have ways for you to get in contact with our music directors in case you want to get your music in our collection. We have a humongous collection. I'm actually looking at it right now. There's walls of music, records, CDs, cassettes. I don't know what else we have, but that's the stuff I can see from my point of view. Hit us up. And if you, let's say you have your stuff streaming somewhere, let us know. 773-442-4578 is the number. Again, you can call, talk to us right now, and maybe we can play your track. Otherwise, there is an address you can send your physical media to. There's also an email you can send your FLAC files to. Any of that works. All of the above. You can find all that information on our website, wzrdchicago.org. Poke around. You can't break it.
0: I mean, you could, but...
1: You can't... I don't think you can break that website. I mean, you can. We can.
0: There's ways.
1: I guess you can.
0: I'm not inviting people to do it.
1: All right, yeah, I was about to say there is a couple of ways, but
0: it's probably not.
1: Yeah.
0: It's not the state of the art security holding that thing together.
1: It's a paperclip and some gum.
0: Mm-hmm. Only the best for you. 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
1: Yes, yes.
0: Oh, ow!
1: It was a bit loud.
0: Ow!
1: It was loud in my ear. Thanks for tuning in. Thanks for sticking around. Thanks for calling in. And if it's your birthday today, happy birthday.
0: If it's not your birthday, if your birthday's tomorrow.
1: Happy birthday. Happy birthday.
0: Thank you for keeping it locked in with us here at The Wizard. Oh, brother. If you want a complete list of everything we've been playing today, visit us at spinitron.com. That is spin I as in I,
1: like the letter I
0: in it. I,
1: not EYE, it's I, like,
0: yeah, tron.com/WZRD raid, not radio, actually, it's just WZRD. Yeah. My apologies. For complete list of everything we've been listening to or very close to it. You have requests, and there's a new DJ after us, then you can give him a call then. But everyone else, thank you for calling in.
1: And thank you for tuning in. And don't forget to tip your bartenders.
0: And wash your hands and be nice to your friends and support local business. And what else?
1: That's it.
0: That was about it.
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0: You're The Wizard.

Hello and welcome. Today is Friday, August 7th, 2026. And it's the 219th day of the year in the Gregorian calendar. And there's 146 days remaining until the end of the year. But before we can think about that, let's focus on the music. As you know, music can invoke a variety of emotions, and it has been known to slowly reduce pain, improve moods, decrease stress, and help us retrieve old memories. To kick things off, let's start by celebrating some amazing musicians who are having birthdays this week. Stick around to find out who they are and what songs were played. So let's get on with the music.

0: Oh, yeah. So thanks again for tuning in tonight. First in that set, we had West End Blues from Louis Armstrong and the Hot Five, born on August 4th, 1901, in New Orleans, Louisiana. Armstrong was an influential jazz trumpeter and vocalist who played a pivotal role in shaping the foundations of early jazz music for more than 50 years. His contributions continue to inspire and guide musicians today. She's Crafty is the third track from the 1986 album Licensed to Ill by the Beastie Boys. Founding member Adam MCA Yach was born on August 5th, 1966 in New York City. Sadly, he passed away in 2012 at the age of 47 from peritoneal cancer, which is cancer of the salivary glands. Next was Back on My Feet by The Foundations, featuring the group's signature brass and saxophone arrangements, which include Mike Elliott, who was born on August 6, 1929. Born in Kingston, Jamaica, Elliott played on ska recordings in the early 1960s before becoming a member of the multiracial English soul group, The Foundations, who is best known for the million-selling single hits Baby, Now That I Found You and Build Me Up, Buttercup. Aces High by Iron Maiden is the 11th single release and the second from their fifth studio album, Power Slave. The song's lyrics are written from the viewpoint of a British RAF pilot fighting in 1940. During the Battle of Britain. A fun fact is that Bruce Dickinson, the band's lead vocalist, became a commercial pilot in 2000 and was the captain of Ed Force One, the band's tour jet, before retiring at the age of 65. Bruce celebrates his 68th birthday today. Last, we had Deathblow from Kool Moe Dee, who will be celebrating his 64th birthday tomorrow. The song is the 10th track off his 1991 album Funky Funky Wisdom from Jive Records, the rapper's final album on that label. The track is a diss track targeting LL Cool J, serving as the final installment in their high-profile late 1980s and early 1990s rap feud. So happy birthday to all the wonderful Leos celebrating out there. On your special day, may you be showered with the same warmth and love that you so freely give to everyone else. Here's to a year filled with joy, adventure, and the pursuit of your dreams. Now, remember, if you hear any songs of interest that you'd like to know more information about, like the name of the artist, you can check out the playlist online at www.spinatron.com/WZRD. 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
0: I still can't believe that it's already August. That means we just have 51 days until fall officially arrives on September 22nd. This day, known as the autumn equinox, is when we start to notice the cooler temperatures and the beautiful colors in the changing leaves. But instead of getting too caught up in what's coming next, let's focus on the enjoyment of the moment. Let's dive into the next set of music that connects some of the exciting astrology events that are happening in August.

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2: All right, starting out that set was Giazzi with Star, the 11th track from his album Here Comes the Good Part, released in February 2025. Depending on where you live, you can see all sorts of stars, but Procon is the biggest star in the constellation Canis Minor, which you can find in the eastern sky during the hours before sunset during the month of August. However, you

0: light after sunset. After that was Jack, just Jack, with his first single, Stars in Their Eyes, from his 2007 album, Overtones, off of Mercury Records. If you're interested in observing some stars yourself, the Perseid meteor shower, known for its bright and fast-moving meteors, will peak on the nights of August 11th through the 13th between midnight and dawn. Some meteors will also be visible earlier in the evening, starting around 9 p.m. The moon will be waning into the new moon, illuminating the sky roughly about 34%. So for best viewing, try and look up between midnight and 4 a.m. local time, when the sky is the darkest and the radiant point is the highest. Last was Waning Moon by Beard Naked Ladies. Written by lead singer Ed Robertson, the lyrics focus on looking up at the night sky, walking through the bustling city, and realizing how much there is left to learn and explore. The concept of a waning moon serves as a powerful metaphor, a phase where the moon's light diminishes each night, symbolizing the journey and the fullness to new beginnings, accumulating a new moon, which actually will occur on August 12th. Thanks again for listening to WZRD Chicago. Let's get some PSAs in here and return back to the music.
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0: The following is from an article by Alex Dingling, featured in the 27th issue of Spring 2025 of Food by National Geographic's Traveler, published in the UK. The article is part of a reoccurring column titled Five Ways, which explores one ingredient and provides five different ways to incorporate it into meals. This installment highlights buttermilk, a tangy byproduct of the butter-making process that is commonly used in many American dishes. The words are by Alex Dingling. Buttermilk is a wonderful and versatile ingredient. It's often associated with indulgence, such as fried chicken, buttermilk pancakes, and buttermilk biscuits. It can be used raw or cooked as a marinade or dressing in foods and even drinks. It's originally a byproduct of making butter, which you can over whip cream to produce butter. You're left with a milky liquid, which, if left out overnight, it ferments to become buttermilk. Rather like yogurt, it has a slight acidity, which is great for adding tang to waffles and biscuits and gives them a light texture too. Buttermilk also helps tenderize meats. Once you see the results from soaking chicken in it before deep frying, you'll be sure to follow suit with other ingredients. Alex's mother used to fry both mozzarella and anchovy stuffed courgettes floured in buttermilk batter. And he still does.

dips, dressings, and sauces all benefit from the tang it provides. For example, ranch dressing has buttermilk as the base, and it's also great for buttermilk fried monkfish. Buttermilk can be bought at the supermarkets or made from scratch by adding lemon juice or vinegar to milk, stirring and leaving it to room temperature to thicken. Alex is a chef patron at Alex Dealing at Hotel Cafe Royal in London, England. He suggests you try it for, again, salad dressings. For a lighter dressing than ranch, which also contains mayonnaise or sour cream, combine buttermilk with lots of herbs, lemon juice, and a splash of olive oil before drizzling over a crisp lettuce. Try it with ice cream. Substitute buttermilk for any normal ice cream recipe and then top it with fresh mangoes, lime zest, and olive oil, and add fresh figs softened up with a few splashes of pomegranate molasses. Try fish tacos. Combine powdered garlic and onions, smoked paprika, pepper, and herbs, the Provence. Mix half of the buttermilk and lemon zest, and then use it to marinate cod. Add the rest of flour, coat the cod in, and then fry it. American biscuits. These are made with buttermilk, flour, baking powder, bicarbonate of soda, salt, sugar, and cold diced butter. Serve it with mashed potatoes and gravy, fried chicken or sausage, and a fried egg. Lastly, drinks. Blend your buttermilk with chopped pineapple, passion fruit, and a squeeze of lime for a delicious morning smoothie. Or for a cocktail, add crushed ice and some spiced rum too before blending. So let's listen to some music that all have to do with buttermilk.

Oof. Okay, relating back to the article read before the set, we heard Buttermilk Pie by the Deltas, an American roots music band formed by brothers John and Ted Siegel. It's the eighth track from their self-produced 2025 album, Give It All to You. Buttermilk Pie is a traditional desperation pie from the American South, or originating in the 19th century, and is made from simple pantry staples like butter, sugar, eggs, and of course, buttermilk. The recipe actually evolves from English custard brought to the Americas by early European settlers. Helmet, an alternative metal band from New York City, gave us Biscuits for Smut off of their third studio album, Betty. Released in 1994 by Interscope Records and written by Paige Hamilton, Biscuits for Smut came about when his great-grandmother burnt a batch of biscuits in their small home and tossed the ruined food out the window for their dog named Smut to eat. Released independently via Blue Lines Records in February 2026, Honey Butter Biscuit Love by Andrew Dykes used one of the most beloved Southern comfort foods to remind us that relationships and love need time to rise, and both can nourish us when done right. His smooth voice, I'm sure, melts more than just butter on biscuits. Composed by Hoagy Mike Carmichael and lyrics by Jack Brooks, Old Buttermilk Sky was primarily written as a cowboy song for the 1946 film Canyon Passage. In 1947, it was nominated for an Academy Award for Best Original Song. While this version was performed by Kate Kester and his orchestra, the song has since been covered by numerous artists and singers over the years, including Crystal Gayle and Peggy Lee. Last, we heard Buttermilk Boy, a heavy metal's blue rock track from the English band Humble Pie. Written by guitarist and vocalist Steve Marriott, it was released in August 1969 on their debut studio album, As Safe as Yesterday Is, off of Immediate Records. The song tells a cynical story advising a long-haired rural country boy to clean up, get a suit, and gain weight because there's a sophisticated city woman looking for a strong, muscular man. Well, as you know, WZRD is located on the grounds of Northeastern Illinois University. NAIU ranks number one as the most affordable public university in Illinois based off out-of-pocket costs. Offer over 70 graduates and undergraduate programs and certificates. If you haven't registered already, you still have time. Monday, August 25th starts the fall, this begins the fall semester. Please consult the NAIU website if you have any questions regarding registration, or contact enrollment services by stopping in room D100 or calling 773-442-4060 or emailing them at registration@neiu.edu, because Northeastern Illinois University mission is you.

And there's a zebra. And a gorilla? I think maybe we made a wrong turn somewhere. I'll just ask that man over there. Excuse me, sir. You with the shield and the spear? You know which way the freeway is? Turn left at the giraffe. Hey, thank you. Let's see. There's a giraffe. Excuse me. We're turning left here. Okay, down this road and across this river, through this jungle. And here we are at the fork in the road. Let's see which way, left or right. Eeny, meeny, miny, moe, pick one side and away we go. My mother told me to choose the very best one. O-U-T spells out goes left. Right? Right. Left. Okay, well, here we go down the road and... Hey, there's a freeway! I meant to take that shortcut.

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1: Hey, how you doing, Cheech?
2: Hey, Cheech, what's up?
3: Hi, good morning, Cheech.
0: Everybody got their seatbelts buckled up?
1: Okay, yep. Cheech.
4: Almost.
0: Okay, we'll get them buckled up now. You too, Joey, get your seatbelt buckled up. Hey, what's wrong? You look worried.
5: I have to color in my homework, but I only have three colors, red, blue, and yellow.
0: Hey, don't worry about it. I know just what to do. I got a song for you.

0: All right. So there, the first song we had was Welcome Back by Maze. The title track of Maze's 2004 album samples Welcome Back, the theme song from the 1970s sitcom Welcome Back, Kotter, written by John Sebastian. However, the song celebrates Maze's return to hip-hop in 2004 after a five-year retirement to become a Christian minister. Produced by the Los Angeles duo The Movement, the song peaked at number 8 on the U.S. Billboard Hot Rap chart and number 32 on the Billboard Hot 100 chart. Next was My Name Was Cheech, the school bus driver, sung by comedian Cheech Marin. The 1992 children's album of the same name was inspired by Marin's love for Tex-Mex music and fatherhood. He wrote the song for a growing Latino family audience, envisioning a fun musical adventure about a lovable school bus driver guiding kids through everyday obstacles. Recorded in December 1969 at the Sound Factory Studios in West Hollywood, California, ABC by the Jackson 5 was released as a single with the Young Folks on the B-side. The song peaked at number 1 on the Billboard Hot 100 Singles chart for 2 weeks in April of 1970, and was number 1 on the best-selling soul singles chart for 4 weeks that same month. The catchy chorus, ABC is easy as 1, 2, 3, emphasizes that unlike complex life problems, true affection should be stress-free and accessible for people at any age. Frank Sinatra collaborated with Count Basie and his orchestra for the 4-minute and 25-second version of Learning the Blues, the 1965 album. Sinatra Basie, historical musical first. The song was written by Dolores Vicky Silvers in 1955 and was initially recorded by Joe Valentino with Gene Gretsch Orchestra. Since then, it's been recorded over 90 different, it's recorded 90 different versions, including Cab Calloway in 1955, Lou Rawls in 2003, and Willie Nelson in 2021. Last in that set was School Days by Joan Jett and the Blackhearts. Joan Jett and Kim Fowley wrote the song in 1977, while Jett was still a member of the all-female teenage rock band The Runaways. It was first released through Mercury Records and then appeared on the band's third studio album, Waiting for the Night, with Jett taking over lead vocals following the departure of the former lead singer, Sherry Carey. The version with the Blackhearts was officially recorded in 2009 and released as a part of their Greatest Hits compilation album. So, I don't want to really focus on school because it's still summertime. So let's continue. Let's get a couple of PSAs in, and then we're going to talk about the birds that we can still observe during the month of August.
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0: 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So the next couple sets I picked out for you all about birds.

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0: First in that set, we heard Rockin' Robin by Bobby Day. Released as a single in 1958 by London Records, the song was written by Leon Rene, using the alias Jimmy Thomas. The song hit number 2 on the Hot 100 and number 1 in the R&B sales chart and sold over 1 million copies. However, Michael Jackson's version achieved higher overall commercial sales globally and hit number 1 in the Cashbox Top 100, making the more commercially successful and best-selling version. In 1982, Stool Pigeon was the second single to be released from Kid Creole and the Coconuts' third album, Tropical Gangsters. Written by singer August Danielle, it reached a peak of number 7 on the U.S. singles charts and the UK single charts, and number 25 on the U.S. club play charts. After that was The Sparrows by the American heavy metal band Mastodon. The song is the last track on Mastodon's 5th studio album, The Hunter, released in September 2011 through Roadrunner Records. The song was dedicated to the wife of the accountant for Mastodon, who unfortunately passed away from stomach cancer in 2011. Woodpecker is an instrumental piece written by Chuck Berry and released in 1973 by Chess Records. Produced by Edmund Edwards and written by Chuck Berry, the song was backed by the Elephant's Memory, an American rock band primarily known for backing John Lennon and Yoko Ono's Plastic Ono Band. The collaboration not only highlighted Berry's influence in rock music, but it also captured the range of his musical talents, bringing the electric guitar from a background rhythm instrument into a dynamic, diving solo voice. Lastly, we had Birds from Neil Young, with Young on the guitar, piano, and vocals, Jim Messina on bass, and George Kratham on drums. The song was produced by David Briggs and Neil Young and was recorded at TTG Recording Studio in September of 1968. Although it was never officially released at the time, it was eventually appeared on his 2009 box set, The Archives Volume 1, 1963 to 1972.
1: A loved one owns a gun, and for a while now, you've been concerned about their behavior. They're just not acting like themselves. They've been distant. They've been unpredictable. They've been lashing out. They've been saying things that make you worried they might harm themselves or friends or family. Or you're worried this loved one might hurt you. Maybe they recently threatened someone with their gun. You know something needs to be done, and you wish more than anything you could hit pause on this situation. Well, here in Illinois, you can, with a firearm restraining order. In extreme cases, this order temporarily prevents a person in crisis from having a firearm, giving them time to heal before they do something dangerous or even deadly. If you are worried about a loved one in crisis who has access to a firearm, learn more about firearm restraining orders at illinois.gov/pause-to-heal. A public service announcement brought to you by the Illinois Department of Public Health, Brady, and the Ad Council.
0: No, I hate to harp on school, but it will be back to season school soon. And it's a perfect time to think about the impact we can make on the environment. August is National Crayon Collection Month, and we encourage you to participate in the National Crayon Recycle Program, a 501c3 nonprofit charity dedicated to the upcycling gently used crayons. Instead of letting them lavish in landfills, they can give crayons a second life, bringing joy to children across the nation and beyond. Remember, crayons are made of paraffin wax and petroleum byproduct that's non-biodegradable. Shockingly, more than 60 million crayons are thrown away in the U.S. each year, creating over 500,000 pounds of waste that contribute to our environmental challenges. If you're interested in making a difference and reducing waste, consider contacting the National Crayon Recycle Program. 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So we'll listen to some music, and of course, the titles include Colors of the Crayons. As soon as I get it started. Got it.

0: First in that set dedicated to colors, we heard Women in Black by the rock band Foreigner, written by English musician, songwriter, and record producer Mick Jones. It was released on their smash hit 1981 album 4 and explores themes of temptation and mysterious femme fatale and infatuation. Brown Skin Girl from Leon Bridges' 2015 debut album Coming Home was written by Leon Bridges, Austin Michael Jenkins, Joshua Block, Chris Venton, and produced by Nile City Sound. This song was inspired by an ex-girlfriend, but Bridges notes that the track is sweet, retro soul tribute that stretches beyond one single person and celebrates the beauty and grace and allure of women of color. After that was Joan Baez's version of Famous Blue Raincoat, a song first released and written by Leonard Cohen in 1971. Baez recorded her rendition on July 1, 1988 for her Diamonds and Rust in the Bullring album, which was recorded live at Vista El Grey Bullring in Balboa, Spain. Written by Marvin Moore and Bob Hutch Davy in 1956, Green Door was sung by Jim Lowe and the High Fives. It was inspired after an hour's where in a joint where Moore had been in Dallas, where he recalls mysterious room requiring a password to get in. Of course, here in Chicago, we have our own Green Door Tavern on Broadway Avenue, and it was a popular place to get illicit liberations during the Prohibition era in the United States. Perhaps the Uptown Bar inspired other speakeasies to paint their doors green as well. Last, we heard Pink and Green, which is the third track from Frank Ocean's second studio album. Released in 2016 on Ocean's independent label, Boys Don't Cry, the song was produced by Pharrell Williams and features backing vocals from Beyoncé. It uses the imagery of a colorful sunset to illustrate the loss experienced during Hurricane Katrina, as well as celebrate the lasting impact and the lessons learned during the tragedy. So let's listen to, you know what, here. Do you have a hard time falling asleep? Do you find yourself waking up in the middle of the night unable to fall back asleep? You may be one of the millions of people who suffer from insomnia. Let's listen to Jim Donovan share his thoughts on the healing power of music and how to trick your brain into falling asleep.
1: It's October 2010. I'm freaking out. Sirens are blaring above me. I'm laying on a stretcher in the back of an ambulance. My doctor just told me I'm having a heart attack. I'm trembling. My arms are tingling, and this pain in my chest is crushing me from the inside. Tracy and the kids have no idea where I am. I might never get to hold them again. This can't be happening. My life cannot be over. And yet here I am, probably dying. But it doesn't happen. Instead, I get extracted from my good life and thrust into a reality out of my control. I've got tubes jammed in my veins, sensors covering my chest, and a cold silver bedpan waiting patiently beside me. I also get to wear this unflattering hospital gown while they administer every possible test they can charge my insurance company for. On the third day of this drama, my doctor walks in and announces, "Well, good news, Jim. You're healthy as a horse. No heart attack, just some really bad anxiety." And then he asks me, "Now, what's a healthy man like you having so much anxiety for? What's your life like?" Well, then I got to confess about the morning routine I've developed being a drummer in a band on the road. When I wake up in the morning, I crack open a can of Red Bull so that I can wake up enough to drink a pot of coffee. Then I drink several more cans through the day. I also fess up about eating too much sugar, like 4 bowls of Lucky Charms before bed too much, and that for some reason, I have trouble sleeping. Even though I am chronically exhausted, I usually get about 4 hours of sleep per night. The doctor's face turns somber. He looks at me and he says, Jim, this is a get-out-of-jail-free card. I want you to know, there was a man who came in the day before you, a year younger than you, with a similar condition, and who died this morning. Today, you have a chance to make changes that will let you see your kids grow up. 4 hours of sleep per night is sleep deprivation, and there is no quicker way to die early than to skimp on sleep, especially with all the crap you're consuming. You need at least 7 hours to stay healthy. 7 hours. I haven't gotten that much rest in a long time, and now my body's breaking down. I know I've got to do something, or my next trip here might not end well. Soon I would discover something that changed my life from that moment on. The key to falling asleep is rhythm. This discovery came from my need to solve a lifelong problem. Ever since I was a kid, at bedtime, I can never get my mind to stop thinking. Sometimes it will be a worry, other times a song will get stuck in my head and just loop around and around. When I got home from the hospital, I decided to do some research, and so I researched sleep and the effects of sleep deprivation, which I learned include heart attack, stroke, weight gain, and just as my doctor had told me, premature death. I also read a Harvard Business Study that shows the impairment that happens at 4 hours of sleep per night is similar to the impairment that happens when a guy my size drinks 5 regular beers. Then I came across some startling statistics. In the U.S. alone, 35% of adults, that's 86 million of us, are sleep deprived. What's worse, 87% of teenagers. That's 36 million kids whose brains are still developing are chronically sleep deprived. Worldwide, scientists are calling sleep deprivation an emerging global epidemic, with low-income people and women being affected the most. I know I've got to do something, and so I let go of the energy drinks. I cut way back on coffee, and I even give up my nightly Lucky Charm feast. And it helps a little bit. But at bedtime, I still cannot get my mind to stop thinking. On my way home from work that week, an idea hit me. I don't know why I hadn't thought of it before. Since 1999, I've been leading drumming workshops. At the beginning of these programs, I lead an exercise where the group and I drum together a steady unison pattern like this. Boom, boom, boom, boom, boom, boom, boom, boom. We do this for a few minutes. At the end, without fail, people tell me that the exercise helps them to feel more relaxed. It had never occurred to me that I could do the exercise without my drum. And so that night, I did an experiment. At bedtime, I sat at the edge of my bed, and I brought my hands to my lap, and I began doing my drumming exercise on my legs very lightly. Upon seeing my strange behavior, my wife Tracy looked over at me, rolled her eyes, and just turned out the light. But I kept at it. I wanted to find out if I could get the exercise to work. And at first, nothing happened. But then after about 4 minutes of persistence, I noticed my eyelids starting to get heavy. I was yawning, and I decided just to lay down and shut my eyes for a minute. When I opened them again, it was morning. I slept a solid 7.5 hours with no struggle falling asleep. And most nights since 2010, I've been getting the best sleep of my life. And I do it using an exercise I'm going to show you today that I call brain tapping. Now, this exercise uses a phenomenon that happens in the brain. It's called the frequency following response. This is a very fancy way of saying that your brain loves to follow repeating rhythmic patterns. Essentially, your brain first notices that there is a pattern, it connects with it, and it begins to follow it. Whenever you listen to your favorite music and do this, that's the frequency following response happening. What we're going to do is we're going to help that frequency following response to occur, we're going to activate it, and then we're going to help to slow the speed of your brain activity down by slowing down the rhythm. Now, there might be a few of you out there right now that are thinking to yourself, does this hippie really want me to believe that I can use rhythm to help me fall asleep? Really? And what I would say back to you is, what if I could? What if I could show you how to fall asleep tonight in less time than it takes you to eat a bowl of cereal? Would you try it? Now, here's the great news. You do not need to be good at rhythm for this to work. Only willing to try. Here's what happens. The exercise, it's 30 seconds. What we're going to do is bring our hands to our lap like this. We're going to be tapping at the speed of a ticking stopwatch. So right, left, right, left, right, left, very lightly. As we do this, we're going to breathe slowly. At the end, we're going to slow the rhythm down. So, if you're willing, I want to invite you just to settle in. Take a big breath in. Begin very lightly tapping on your legs at the speed of a ticking stopwatch. Right, left, right, left, right, left. If you're comfortable, I want to invite you just to close your eyes so you can get the full experience. Next, we're going to do a very slow breathing technique. Your job is just to do your best and take breaks if you need them. So eyes are closed, we're tapping lightly, and let's start the breathing. Breathing in slowly, two, three, it's very slow, four, and slowly out, two, three, four. Breathing in, doing great. Two, three, four, and slowly out. Two, three, four. Breathing in, almost there, two, three, four, and slowly out. Two, very good. Three, four. And now slow the tapping down. And slow it down again. Four, three, two, one, and relax. Take a moment to notice how your mind feels. Let's take a big breath in and let it go. You can open your eyes. Now, I saw a couple of you yawning. And I take that as a compliment, so thank you. If you got the exercise to work the first time, congratulations. You've got a new friend you can call on tonight to help you get to sleep. If the exercise didn't work as you hoped it would, don't worry, you're not broken. Sometimes it takes a few tries to get used to the exercise. Please don't give up. Now, imagine getting great sleep from now on. Imagine how much better you'll feel. And then imagine people all over the world doing this exercise and getting better quality sleep. Imagine how that might affect peacefulness everywhere. I've got a challenge for you. For the next 5 nights, I want to invite you just to run the exercise for at least 3 minutes. Remember, tap like a ticking stopwatch. Breathe slowly, and at the end, slow the rhythm down. Once you're comfortable with it, I want you to feel free to teach it to anyone who needs it, especially kids.

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That short set relates to the theme of sleep, and first we heard Sleepless Nights, an R&B collaboration by American singer Trey Songz, featuring Nigerian artist Davido. Released in 2020 from Atlantic Records, the track is part of Trey Songz's 8th studio album, Back Home. The song deals with relationship insecurities, late night overthinking, frustration over unanswered texts, and the emotional toll of a partner staying out late when apart. Next was the doom metal band Silvertone with their 2018 single, Insomnia. The band emerged from the creative ranks of former members of Type O Negative, Seventh Void, and Agnostic Front. Written by frontman Kenny Hickey, the track reflects a desperate quest for inner peace and the yearning to connect with a faded loved one, all while racing against the impending light of dawn. Last was Pierce the Veil, an American punk hardcore band from San Diego, California. 100 Sleepless Nights is the 10th track on their 2012 album, Collide with the Sky. Released by Fearless Records, the song was written by frontman Vic Fuentes from a deep personal experience involving heartbreak, betrayal, and what could have been. Thank you for spending your evening with us here at WZRD Chicago, 88.3 FM. Let's close out the show with National Lighthouse Day, which is celebrated every year on August 7th. It honors the historic role of lighthouses in maritime safety and marks the anniversary of the 1789 Congressional Act that established a federal system for lighthouses, beacons, and buoys. Unfortunately, Congress has yet to designate the day as an official recognized event, but the nationwide lighthouse community keeps the flame on. Our rich lighthouse heritage

burning bright. Many historic lighthouses offer special tours and presentations that are typically not open to the public, including Chambers Island Lighthouse in Door County, Wisconsin, where you can explore the 4.4 square mile island and access the lighthouse. The last song for this Wizard set is A Salty Dog by Procol Harum. It's the title track from their third album, released in 1969 by Regal, Zofome, and A&M Records. Written by English lyricist and songwriter Keith Reed, with music by Procol Harum's lead singer, Gary Brooker, the song follows a doomed or mysterious ship sailing on a winding and surreal path into the unknown. Thanks again for listening to the Freeform Sounds of WZRD Chicago. Be safe, be well, and remember to love yourself.

temporary funding disruptions, and the repeal of regulations that increased wages and benefits for Head Start employees. The latest proposal has renewed the debate over the federal government's role in setting education standards for programs serving low-income families. Source: PBS, August 3rd, 2026.

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The mission of Foster Progress is to empower youth from foster care to become successful adults through mentoring, advocacy, and educational opportunities. YCAP provides valuable support to youth with foster care experience who are navigating the college landscape. Peer advocates offer personalized guidance through one-on-one meetings, group sessions, and community events. Peer advocates assist new and continuing students in successfully completing their program of study. Foster Progress seeks college students with personal experience in foster care who are passionate about making a positive impact on the lives of youth with similar experiences to join Youth in Care College Advocate Program, YCAP, as peer advocates. As a peer advocate in the YCAP program, you will play a vital role in supporting students with lived experience in foster care throughout their college journey. You will partner with Youth in Care, serving as their advocate, mentor, guide, and friend, empowering them to navigate the challenges they may face and ultimately succeed in their academic pursuits. Please visit www.foster-progress.org/YCAP, which is YCAP, for more information. www.foster-progress.org/YCAP

0: start off by giving us a thumbnail idea of what this crisis is. What's the problem that besets housing in the United States that you would put at the top of your list?
1: The basic problem is the lack of affordability. The cost of housing has increased beyond what the average person can pay. So right now, generally speaking, if you're paying more than 30% of your income for housing, you're rent burdened.
0: In other words, you're living in a housing where you're paying more than you really can afford and more than was understood to be reasonable to ask of you.
1: Right.
0: Okay.
1: Unfortunately, when they talk about the rent burden, they don't include a few things like transportation. So if you add transportation to the cost of what you're paying for rent, then it goes much higher than 30%.
0: Well, I know from many cities I've lived in and other people have lived in that the less money you can afford to pay for your housing, the further you usually have to go from where your job is likely to be in order to find the housing. And so the joke is you make a decision whether or not to rent a place based not just on the rent of the apartment, but how much it's going to cost you in transportation, driving to or from, et cetera, et cetera. So of course you should put the transportation into the equation. And if you do, well, then what are kind of the results you get in terms of what Americans are actually shelling out for their housing?
1: Turns out that 48%, people are now paying 48% of their income for both housing and transportation.
0: That's the average of in the United States?
1: Yeah, right.
0: In other words, it is way above. So there's the crisis is that the American people as a whole, on average, are living in housing beyond what they can afford, and that must mean that the rest of the things they need to buy,
1: they can't buy.
0: They can't afford.
1: In fact, the New York Times has reported that one half the people in their early 20s, their parents are helping them with their rent. And the Post reported that 50% of the 25-year-old to 34-year-old people, kids, were living with their parents. This has not been this high since 1940.
0: When there was a real housing shortage because of the Depression and then the war that was about to begin.
1: So it seems we have a little bit of a problem. And not only do we have a problem, the problem is getting worse as the years go by.
0: Can you give us some sense of why that is or how that's working?
1: Well, the interesting thing, if you look at Europe, you find that in Europe, the amount that you're expected to pay for housing is considerably less than what you are paying here. For example, in Europe, the Swedes pay 26%.
0: So 26, let me just hammer at it, Walter, because this is really important. So Swedish people, on average, are paying 26% for their housing, and Americans are paying 48%.
1: Right. The Danes are paying 27%, and the EU members are paying 23%.
0: So Europe as a whole, half, as a percentage of income, half goes to housing compared to this country.
1: Right. So that's the problem right there.
0: So why are we in such a mess?
1: In the first place, I think you've got to look to the 10th Amendment to the Constitution. The 10th Amendment leaves to the states all the rights not specifically given to the government, federal government. As a consequence, we have a lot of little municipalities, and every one of these little municipalities has a mayor, has a city council, has a police chief, has a librarian, you know, everything
0: fire
1: on the
0: department,
1: sun, fire department. These are all funded from taxes, real estate taxes levied on houses in that area. So if you can have a rich area, you got a lot of taxes. So if you want a lot of taxes, you don't want a lot of poor people living in your neighborhood, right? So it turns out that as of now in the United States, there are 3,000 counties, 19,000 municipalities, 16,000 townships, 12,000 school districts, and 37,000 other districts.
0: So we have a welter of these little institutions, each of whom can decide what tax to put on houses. So we allow a housing situation to develop in which one of the major costs of housing is the taxes you have to pay on it, and those are set by all these little municipalities. And your point is that this allows, for example, a municipality to say, let's have a relatively small number of people who are very wealthy, take big tracts of land, big expensive houses, and they will then be taxed at a rate which for them, being rich, isn't significant.
1: Right.
0: We can provide wonderful services for their children in the schools, the parks, and we can all do that and force people who can't afford to live in a community where correspondingly less will be possible to be raised and less services will be provided.
1: It's interesting. Matter of fact, in St. Louis County, there are at least 90 different municipalities.
0: In the one county around St. Louis, yeah.
1: This may explain Ferguson. Since they have all these costs for the cops and for the fire department and for the school board and for the schools, they were running out of money because 40% of Ferguson housing was underwater. And as a result, they told the police, go out and get tickets, give tickets.
0: Well, when you say underwater, they owed, the people who lived there owed more money on the,
1: than
0: on the
1: their mortgage, right.
0: than the house was
1: right.
0: worth. So they couldn't pay taxes or they wouldn't pay taxes. So the city had no money. So it made people give tickets.
1: Right.
0: The cops gave tickets and the situation blew up.
1: Yeah, exactly. That's what happened. The other thing, of course, happened was after the Second World War, we had this tremendous expansion of the federal highway program under the guise of a defense, improving the defense of the country. And as of 2012, the federal government built about 47,000 miles of highways. So this meant that if you wanted to leave the city, you could, and you could leave fast. The same thing happened in Ferguson. And Ferguson was one of the early suburbs, was the first suburb of St. Louis. It was on the first train stop outside of St. Louis. And when the highways opened up, the golf clubs moved out near the airport. And as a result, everybody moved out to the golf courses, left Ferguson empty. And this is all because the federal government had built interstate highway system.
0: And so this has always fascinated me and been so important in American history. The government comes in and builds massive highways. The first thing this is a massive subsidy to the automobile companies. You only buy a car to the extent that there's a road to run it on.
1: Mm-hmm.
0: If there weren't roads, the attractiveness of a car would be much lower. And the need to spend money to fix it, if it were rolling over the countryside, would be astronomical. So what the government did was say to the car companies, GM, Ford, Chrysler, we're going to create a market for that car you produce by creating a spectacular new highway system that you don't have to pay for. Wow. But then it's then now your point. Not only does it create a demand for cars, it allows people, as you say, to escape the city. Anyone with enough money, and we know what happened in the 40s and 50s and 60s, as people left the city, those who could afford it, and moved to the suburbs, where then they would need a car to get back into the city.
1: A car?
0: Or two cars,
1: or
0: that's
1: three.
0: Right. Especially the more adults that
1: yeah,
0: worked,
1: right.
0: That's right. Especially because public transportation was everywhere limited or pinched. So you created the demand for a car. But what we didn't understand, those of us who saw that part of it, was that you also created now the opportunity for each little township or a school district or a city or a town or a village to set up its own desire of what kind of people it wanted.
1: Sure.
0: And everybody wanted the upper income people because they buy fancy houses and can pay the taxes. So you created the segregated patterns. And I don't just mean segregated by race, although that happened as well, but also segregated by income level, segregated by educational level. And you get this crazy quilt, which ends up producing for the mass of people a housing stock, because all of this affects how profitable it is to build a house in this area versus that one. Well, you put all this together, and the end result is what you've told us, namely that the American people are unable to afford housing and are suffering as a result of what they have to pay to get housing.
1: Of course, another thing that's happened is that our tax code, if you own a house or own a co-op, you can deduct the interest on your mortgage payment and your real estate taxes. So if you're paying a lot of money for taxes, what do you care? It's a deduction.
0: Right.
1: And it turns out that the richest 20% of households receive 73% of these benefits.
0: In other words, the way the tax code is written is it's built in a kind of a subsidy to the homeowner compared to the renter.
1: Right. And this subsidy is larger than what we have for any other group of people in this country.
0: So would you say is the following then? That we have created a system in which we have favored the homeowner over the renter. The homeowner ends up having less to pay as a share of his or her income
1: right.
0: than the renter because they can get these deductions
1: right.
0: and the renter can't.
1: The lowest income people in our society, if they own a house, can probably get about a $400 deduction, whereas the richest group in our society, they get $50 billion a year.
0: Tell me, why are the Europeans able to provide housing to their people at a lower percentage? What would you get? What's the disconnect in the way these two parts of the world function to make housing so much of a problem of affordability here for the mass of people?
1: Well, Michael Moore made a movie called Where Do We Invade Next? It was very surprising. If you watch the movie, you find everybody says we. They're not saying me. And I'm sure if that movie had been made in this country, everybody would be saying me and not we.
0: So you think it's a more general sense of community or a sense of plays out by giving them a housing stock that is less costly?
1: I mean, if you want to go to school in Berlin, for example, you're German, you can go to college for nothing.
0: Actually, in Germany, they make a big point that it's available not only to Germans, but to foreigners as well. The last I looked, there are 25,000 American young people who have gone to Germany in order to get a four-year college education with no tuition.
1: Well, that's one of the reasons I'm doing my PhD program in Slovenia.
0: Yes, it's becoming the world is changing, to make a long story short. Okay.

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0: Chicago.
1: The Wizard.

Old Proc by Wally McCrae. Old timers in the neighborhood would bandy words on who was good at puncher jobs for hours on end when I was just a kid. They'd get wall-eyed and paw and ball and swear, "By damned, I knowed 'em all, and if in joshin' he wasn't best trail hand, I'll eat my beaver lid. Down and dirty, I'm the dealer. Old Bob Seawood, best damn peeler ever snapped a bronc out. Just give me one he broke." "Give, you say? That's what I heard. You're right that Bob's a tough old bird, but better practice cactus picking and work on your spur stroke. Can't stay astraddle one of his'n. When he pops the plug and goes to fizzin', she'll be adios caballo and howdy to the nurse." They'd move from bickering bronc peelers to rawhide hands and fancy heelers. Red Carlin, young Mac Philbrick, they'd testify and curse. They'd analyze Link Taylor's cuttin'. His bag-splittin' way of calf-dee nuttin' is pure askin' for trouble. Sides, he don't cut by the sign. You cut your calves by the moon. Keep on night brandin', and pretty soon the sheriff will change your address and you'll be twistin' hair and twine. Oh, yes, on they'd rave and postulate about who was fair and who was great. As they scratched brands in the hot dust, I'd never say a word. But in their jousting verbal battle, among the boast and barbs and prattle, I sat in youthful judgment as they sorted out the herd. So I came early to understand the names of every good top hand in my scope of country, from hearing tough hands talk. But when they'd crow and blow and boast, the one name that came up the most was a wily wild horse runner they simply called Old Proc. "You boys just start 'em, I'll stop 'em," Old Proc say, and then he'd chop 'em off at some escape route. He'd wheel 'em and bring 'em in. "Proc thinks horse," I'd heard them say, and finally there came the day that I would get to meet this fabled mounted paladin. My mother's father, John McKay, up and said one fine spring day when I was staying with him, "Minnie, get your bonnet. Let's go up by the Castle Rock, see some country. Visit Proc. If you're late, I'll be upset. You can bet your life upon it." He never paused for her reply. My grandma fussed around and I asked Grandpa, "Is he the wild horseman?" "That's him," my grandpa said, as we ricocheted and bounced our way in a tobacco-stained green Chevrolet. My grandpa told Proc stories and chewed and spit and sped. From all the tales Grandpa told me, I felt like an authority on this Ranahan, Joe Proctor, who came north with Texas cattle. His wife had been the J.O. Cook, but Proc had sparked and won and took her for his bride. They fought and won the homestead battle. I couldn't wait to meet Mr. Proc, whose peers all praise his ways with stock. But when his calloused hand gripped mine, surprise hit me in waves. Those old cowboys, who cut no slack, deemed it unimportant Proc was black and wasn't worth a mention that Joe Proctor's folks.

What's going on, Wizard family? This is CJ. Want to reach out to you guys about an opportunity that the Spanish Coalition for Housing have going on right now. 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Many people encounter unforeseen expenses or debt and struggle to manage their finances. With approved financial education, you can accomplish your goals and future plans. 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And again, that's www.schousing.org. You can also reach them at 773-342-7575. And again, you can reach them at 773-342-7575.

begin by reminding you, if you're not familiar with it, a remarkable piece of philosophic reflection by perhaps the greatest German philosopher ever. His name was Hegel, H-E-G-E-L. But one of the most important pieces he wrote was called The Dialectic of the Master and the Slave. His idea is fundamentally simple, that the mistake has been to imagine that because the master dominates the slave, that the line of dependency is in one direction. The slave depends on the master. The master orders, controls, directs, literally owns the slave. The point Hegel wants to make is that this is only a one-sided perspective. It turns out that it runs the other way too. What I mean is that the master is dependent on the slave, and here's how it works. Precisely because the master can get the slave to do virtually everything he needs, the master becomes dependent on the slave doing everything for him. And thereby, the very mastery of the slave makes the master the slave of the slave, the slave of his own dependence on the slave. The line of dependency runs both ways. The illusion of the master that he is in charge is smashed the minute the slave declares he's not gonna do it anymore. He refuses to continue to be a slave, whereupon the master discovers his dependence on the slave. And in that act of rebellion, the slave confronts what Hegel is teaching, that the dependence runs both ways, that the slave and the master are caught in a relationship they both depend on. Now, why do I talk about this? Because it gives us an insight into how capitalism works. The capitalist needs the worker, but the capitalist also dominates the worker. The capitalist decides whether the worker has a job or not. That's an enormous power. The capitalist pays the worker or not. The capitalist profits from the worker. The worker is dependent for income, for the work, for his or her position in the world, ability to feed their children. The dependence of the worker on the capitalist can appear to be one-sided, slavish in many respects, and many workers have felt that. And indeed, the capitalist acts in a dominating way towards the employee all the time. Capitalists are forever trying to replace workers with machines, to save having to pay the worker any wage by replacing the costly worker with a less costly computer, or a less costly, at least in the long run, robot. The capitalist is always, in a way, threatening the worker with unemployment by having the worker replaced with a machine. Likewise, the worker is threatened by his or her employer because the employer has the power to relocate production. That is, to move it. To move it where, for example, wages are lower. Threaten your job by moving to China or India or Brazil or Mexico. There's another way that the capitalist can threaten your job. If he chooses not to move the production to another country to catch the low wages there, he can bring the low-wage people here and get away with paying them less money for the work than he would have had to pay a native-born person here. So capitalists are always squeezing, threatening, calculating, conniving to save on labor costs which threaten the worker. The system compels capitalists to do that. They are competing with other capitalists who are doing it, so they have to also. They depend on profits to stay in business, and profits can be enhanced by automating their workers or relocating to lower wages.
But here comes now the other side that Hegel alerts us to look for. The more successful the employer is, replacing workers with machines, moving production out of the country, the more the capitalist does that, the more he is forced to confront his dependency as a capitalist on the workers. Because having cut the wages or removed the wages of workers, they lack the ability to buy. To buy what? To buy what the capitalist has to sell if he's going to stay in business. Herein lies what Hegel would call the contradiction, the two-way relationship of dependence. The worker depends on the capitalist, to be sure, like the slave depends on the master. But the reverse also holds. The capitalist depends on the worker. He depends on workers to produce whatever it is he has to sell, but he also depends on workers to buy what it is he has to sell. And if they cannot, or if they do not, then the capitalist is as destroyed as the master would be destroyed if the slaves were unable or unwilling to work. And you know, it runs the other way. Workers know, in some sense, even if they can't say it in so many words, that that capitalist depends on them. That in a way, they have the upper hand, even though it seems as though the capitalist does. How do workers have upper hand? How do workers make capitalists depend on them? Well, let's quickly review. First of all, the workers are the majority. The capitalists are the minority, as it was with masters and slaves. And workers long ago struggled to get universal suffrage, to be able to vote, to make political leadership, at least, subject to one person, one vote. And that gives the masses the power, through the vote, to confront the masters, the employers. And workers use that power, often to choose someone for government that the employers were at best neutral about or very skeptical about. That's what the workers in England did when they voted to leave the European Union. And that's what many workers did in this country when they voted for Mr. Trump after the business establishment made it clear they were at best of mixed minds about him. Here's another way capitalists depend on workers. The vast bulk of the police and the army, the enforcers of the rules of capitalism, are working people. They are not themselves capitalists. And so the capitalists depend on the army functioning the way they want and the police functioning the way they want. And that's a dependence of the capitalist on the powers of enforcement that are workers. Here's another way workers reveal the dependence of the capitalist. They can go on strike. They can say to the capitalist, "We won't work. And you know what, Mr. Capitalist? If we don't work, you don't make any money. You don't make any profit. You depend on us for your survival." Rather like a master depends on the slave whom he has enslaved to do everything for that master. And then there's that last little item that historically needs to be included. Workers can sabotage the production process. And here the way to explain it is to give you the history of the word. Sabotage comes from the French word sabot, S-A-B-O-T. And that was the word for the wooden shoes that people in northern France and northern Europe used to wear. Some still do. And when workers were angry at their capitalist employers, they were known secretly and quietly to throw one of their wooden shoes into the machinery in the factory, and thereby to commit sabotage. In other words, it's another way to remind the capitalist that he isn't in charge altogether, that he depends on the workers too. Well, what's the message and the lesson of Hegel's teaching?
Master and slave, therefore, is not the master in control and the slave altogether dependent. The dependency runs both ways, between the lord and the serf in feudalism, and now between capitalist and worker, the same two-way dependency. Well, what happens in this system is that you have two choices. You can continue the endless conflict, the endless struggle, master trying in every way to dominate, control, and profit from the slave, and the slave finding ways to use the dependence of the master to relieve their suffering, to impose costs on the master. And the same back and forth between lord and serf, and the same back and forth between employer and employee. The struggle can last forever and take up your whole life. Or you can try to make a resolution, what Hegel would call a synthesis of the two opposites. Solve the problem of endless conflict between master and slave, lord and serf, capitalist employer and worker slash employee by overcoming that relationship. And what that means in economics is a democratic worker cooperative. Make the workers both the employer and the employee. End the struggle between two groups, each dependent on and trying to overcome this dependency and not recognizing that they were locked into a relationship and that the escape from the dependency and the endless struggle requires fundamentally changing the relationship. That's why as far back as ancient slave society and throughout the history of feudalism and throughout the history of capitalism, human beings have tried to escape from those tensions, those oppositions, those contradictory struggles, to form cooperatives, to produce goods in a collective way that did not pit master, slave, lord, serf, employer, employee. They did it in religious orders when nuns and monks would work collectively to produce what the nunnery or the monastery needed. Farmers did it in conditions where a collective effort struck them as making more sense than continuing in the endless struggle of the opposites. Hegel's teaching is a way to understand both what ails us in a conflict-ridden economic system and where the escape, the future, the better economic system lies. It lies with an overcoming of the contradictions that beleaguered slavery, feudalism, and capitalism. It lies with the democratization of a cooperative community organization of work, together with the same kind of democratic community organization of the residential neighborhoods and communities.

just around the corner. Do I need a seatbelt? Well, most crashes do happen close to home, and it just takes 2 seconds. Why risk it? Seatbelts save lives. Buckle up every trip, every time. It's not a game.

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When you think of libraries, you probably picture shelves of books, librarians, and kids working on homework. But today, libraries and librarians are doing a lot more than you might think. You see, libraries are not only about books. The real focus of every library is information. For most of their history, that information lived in books, magazines, and periodicals. So libraries and librarians became experts at organizing and understanding how to get the right information out of these resources. This is still the case today, but things are changing quickly. We now live in the information age, and we have access to more information than ever before. Now, huge amounts of information also live on the internet, in databases, apps, and more. Unfortunately, more isn't always better. Finding trustworthy information and high-quality research can be a challenge. And search engines can only do so much. That's why libraries matter now more than ever. The same libraries and librarians who helped us organize and understand books have transitioned to helping us find information wherever it exists. Today, librarians are still amazing book finders, but they are also teachers and technologists. They are expert navigators of information and focus on helping people build new, useful skills like how to do online research or search job listings effectively. Librarians work to help communities and students become more digitally literate. And libraries have changed too. Most provide free access to the internet via on-site computers and/or Wi-Fi. Today, many libraries have comprehensive websites that allow you to access resources like research databases that would be difficult to access otherwise. You may even be able to check out books online or borrow electronic books that display on your e-reader. It's easy to think that the internet might have made libraries obsolete, but thankfully, it's quite the opposite. The internet has provided libraries a new, effective way to do what they do best: help students and the community find what they need to be productive, online and off. The next time you need quality information, help with a project, or to develop a new skill or hobby, go to your local library and ask a librarian. They're happy to help and really good at what they do.

0: On April 28th, 2023, a little-known and tiny federal agency called the Occupational Safety and Health Review Commission, OSHRC, lost its quorum and can no longer conduct any official business. The OSHRC issues orders that enforce OSHA's citations that have been contested. The cases handled by the OSHRC typically involve the most important enforcement actions undertaken by OSHA. Under the OSHA statute, enforcement of OSHA health and safety standards begins in the Department of Labor. OSHA employs compliance officers who inspect workplaces. When OSHA finds a violation, a citation and penalty is issued against the employer with a deadline for the hazard to be abated. The employer has the right to contest the citation, penalty, and the abatement order. If it does so, the contested case leaves the jurisdiction of OSHA in the Department of Labor and goes to a separate, independent agency, the OSHRC, for adjudication. Until the OSHRC issues a final order that affirms the citation or the abatement order, the employer is not required to correct the hazard. The hazard can go legally uncorrected and the worker's exposure continues until the OSHRC issues a final order adjudicating the case. When the review commission lacks the statutory minimum quorum of two commissioners, as is the case now, no cases can be decided, although one commissioner can direct a case for review. For over two-thirds of its existence, the commission has been so paralyzed by frequent vacancies that it has been unable to do its job. A more frequent occurrence is when one seat remains vacant on the commission for a prolonged period. Because the OSHA statute dictates that action may only be taken by the affirmative vote of two members of the commission, any disagreement on any point renders a two-member OSHRC incapable of taking action, resulting in a stalemate. Under President Biden, OSHA head Doug Parker has been attempting to arouse an agency that was laid dormant and rudderless by the Trump administration. The number of newly filed contests rose from 1,368 in 2021 to 1,579 in 2022. These new cases are in addition to the existing backlog of approximately 1,200 cases each year. In March 2021, 2 months after the Biden administration took office, Commissioner James Sullivan resigned and rejoined the law firm of Cousin O'Connor in order to represent employers on high-stakes matters before all three branches of government. Sullivan left behind Commissioner Amanda Wood Lehow and Chairman Cynthia Atwood. Before becoming a commissioner, Lehow has served as Sullivan's chief counsel and came to the OSHRC from the National Association of Manufacturers, where she served as Director of Labor and Employment Policy. Even though two of the three seats remain vacant, President Biden has yet to nominate either a worker representative or a lawyer with a union background to the review commission. Historically, Congress has been non-responsive to the needs of the American worker unless pushed by organized labor. In 1970, the labor movement's top priority was the passage of the Occupational Safety and Health Act. Source: Corporate Crime Reporter, July 22nd, 2023, and Capitol Hill Citizen, July, August, 2023.
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0: solidarity. Because if we are not good amongst each other, we are not good to the rest of the world. So we came together just to see if we could get from one end of Lakeshore Drive, from the south side of Lakeshore Drive, right at 6700 South Lakeshore Drive, or Jeffries, to Hollywood and Sheraton, where Lakeshore Drive ends. 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
1: You know, a lot of motherfuckers got dick. Some of them got no dick.

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A voice for the voiceless. The underground sounds from A to Z. That's you, me, WZRD, Chicago.

0: We should talk.
1: I want to talk about
2: it. We need to talk about consent.
0: Which may seem hard.
3: It's not really everybody's favorite subject.
2: It's not really a sexy word.
4: I don't feel like I use it a lot.
5: Like we're getting something notarized.
1: It sounds very formal.
5: Sign here, here, and here.
4: Something you hear in the news.
0: But we should be talking about it.
1: Because this?
5: And initial three times here.
1: Is the wrong way to think about it.
6: Consent is more than just a legal term.
7: It's not a box to check or something to get out of the way.
3: It's about respect and listening.
4: It's communicating openly.
2: And it's how to have good sex.
5: I'd like to talk about that.
2: Really good sex.
5: I vote we talk about that.
0: And we will. But first, let's get some things clear.
4: Consent means you have ownership over your own body.
2: You have agency.
3: All the time.
0: And nothing can ever change that.
3: Not what you wear, not what you've been drinking.
1: Not where you are, or what time it is.
0: Nothing.
2: Consent is something you own and share.
5: And you always have the right to choose what you share.
1: Just because you give consent to one thing doesn't mean that somebody has full reign of your body.
2: And you can always change your mind.
5: If you don't like what's happening anymore, it's perfectly fine to stop.
2: Peace out. Gotta go.
0: You don't owe anyone anything.
1: And it's okay to say no to some things and yes to others.
7: Communicating ensures that everybody is safe and feels respected.
1: It's also the key to great sex.
2: Because sex should be good.
1: And good sex is great.
3: Like really, really great.
1: You feel good about it the next day.
3: Clouds opening up.
1: And the day after that.
4: And you're completely in tune with the other person.
0: I'll do that again. I'll do that again right now.
5: So, how do we do that?
0: How do you know you have consent?
3: You gotta pay attention.
7: Sometimes it's verbal.
1: Yes. No.
5: Those are pretty clear cut.
2: Sometimes it's physical. You're really vibing with someone.
1: Returning loving touches.
3: Guiding each other.
1: Reciprocating.
6: Communicate with your partner.
2: Or partners.
6: Right. Communicate with them about what you like or don't like.
5: How are you feeling? How are they feeling?
0: Do they seem conflicted, uncomfortable, or tense, or even scared? Check in.
6: And if you're not sure, ask.
5: Is this okay?
1: Can I do this?
6: If not, they'll be glad you asked. Because that's kind of sexy, actually.
5: Help your partner by being clear about your consent as well.
3: I don't want that.
2: Why don't we try something else?
5: Let's stop. You don't have to feel shy or worried about what they'll think.
2: No one wants to have bad sex.
1: So guide them. Let them know what you like.
2: And if you don't know, you could find out together.
6: Being open and building trust can help you try new things.
5: And new things can be very fun.
2: Ask him.
4: Ask her.
5: Ask them.
0: And listen.
3: If you take care of them, they can take care of you.
1: And it's pretty nice to be taken care of.
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3: If it's not mutual, or if your partner cannot communicate
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6: because they're asleep or passed out, if they're intoxicated or high,
4: then that's not consent.
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0: Let's talk about consent.
6: Because we have to.
4: Because we need to.
1: And because we want to.

0: I'm Andrew LaRue. I'm from Northwest Ohio. Thank you for taking my question. My question is where I've been indoctrinated with religion most of my life, and I'm 20 years old right now, and I'm just kind of opening my mind up to what I've learned from science, and I'm just kind of wondering, how do I re-educate myself? Because religion is all I've really ever known, so I'm just looking to start over. Thank you.
1: Andrew, this is a heavy question. How should you deal with science and religion? What I tell everybody, by analogy, when you learn about what we in science education like to call skeptical thinking or critical thinking, where when someone says, I have the ability to communicate with the dead, for example, at first you go, wow, really? And then they show you the evidence, which is you in a dark room and they hold hands and a ghost appears in the corner and you hear hissing sounds. If you're led to believe that they're ghosts, at first that seems quite reasonable to you. But after you start thinking about it skeptically, you go, that's probably a guy with a handkerchief on a stick and a steam kettle making hissing sounds, probably, which is what Houdini did, by the way. So you come to abandon or change what you were brought up believing, not in a moment, not in a revelatory instant, but over the process of many months and years. So I encourage you, when it comes to religion, is to evaluate the claims, which is a big thing in skeptical and critical thinking. Somebody claims that it was through his mind that he was able to get the tide to go extraordinarily low at the Red Sea. It could be, but there may be other explanations. It could be that when a football player or a baseball player in the U.S. has a successful play, hits a double at a critical point in a baseball game, scores a touchdown at an opportune moment, it could be that there is a divine spirit that enables this person to do this extraordinary thing at that moment. Or it could be that the person has been practicing this for years and years and years, and he was at the right place in the right time and caught the ball or hit the ball or what have you. Both are explanations for you to evaluate. Then the big thing is, when it comes to ethics and morals and religion, just see if there's anything different between what religions want you to do and what you feel you should do, what you think is ethically innate within you. For most people are not inclined to murder people, but certain religions, quite reasonably, have rules against that. It's antisocial. See if that comes from within you or it comes from outside of you, from without you. And then evaluate each claim and don't beat yourself up. It takes to become, I'm not talking about religion, I'm talking about to be skeptical of astrology, be skeptical of extraordinary magic tricks, to be skeptical of faith healing, to be skeptical of crop circle origins. These things, it takes a way of thinking that you don't develop in an afternoon. You kind of got to let them steep, turn over in your mind. But I hope you do a lot of it. And all the time you spend on thinking about these thoughts will lead you somewhere. Now, I don't know exactly what you were brought up with, but if you're in Ohio, it's very reasonable you're in the Ohio River Valley. You're probably brought up with a lot of the Bible. I really encourage you to read the Bible. Just read it and see if it seems to be literally true to you. And they added some extraordinary penalties for crimes that, or for perceived misdeeds, that the modern penalties aren't as severe. And there might be good reasons for that. If you're in a small tribe, you survival is a big deal, and you got to think fast and take swift action. Now, after many centuries of reflection, our society has very different approaches to some of these deeds that are described. If the Bible is what you're brought up with, you might be brought up with something else. But just remember, don't beat yourself up. Get into skeptical thought. Check out skeptical websites. And do not, careful, because there are English words that come to us from Greek. Do not confuse skepticism with cynicism. Those are two different things. Cynical means you don't have any expectation of good outcomes. Skeptical means you want things to be proven or shown. The two very different things, but because the words come to us from Greek and we merge or blend the consonant and vowel sounds, they sound very much alike to us, but they are two different things, skepticism and cynicism. It's a cool question, man. Good luck.

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What about you, sir? What about you? Why is love so passionate? Why is love so blue?

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So I think I have to study the reasons why. Yeah, I have to study. It's such a frightening situation.

0: trust. It's a total nightmare. But I think I'm gonna... I think I might have to,
1: Do you know where your scream is at?
0: I think I love you, baby.
1: That's right.
0: So,
1: let's get a little therapeutic.
0: How's about your hand and, maybe a kiss?
1: Never look over your
0: shoulder. Or two.
1: Never look over your shoulder.
0: Or three.
1: You might see your sunny see you.
0: Yeah.
1: Let you see mine.
0: You know, I was once known as the, sugar crook, baby.
1: Yeah, quicksand, baby.
0: I was definitely into, stealing sugar.
1: Oh, yeah, right. Voyage to the bottom of the pit.
0: Yeah, but I went to jail for that, so I got a new role.
1: Yeah, well, what's that?
0: I'm just into watching, baby.
1: Yeah, you're on death. You're on death roll, baby.
0: Yeah.
1: Let me check it out.
0: Yeah.
1: Sinking. Freebie, I'm up for a freebie.
0: There you go, fishing again without a hook.
1: I'm up for a freebie. Yeah. Where is it at?
2: You know, my love's been up for grabs for a long time, you know. Wait a minute, let me get this phone, okay?
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When they didn't have no fiddle, after they went out of existence, I had to pick up Papa's cross, he was a fiddler, and they didn't believe in nothing but that old rag dance, fast dance, and swing corners out like the bone dance y'all see on the TV. And they called me out to play guitar, and I had to learn some of that kind of style, you know, and they wanted me to play this.

turning left at this light. Back. Whoa, almost missed that motorcycle. Close call. They're easy to miss, so I better look twice for motorcycles or it could be game over. Start seeing motorcycles. It's not a game.

I have two seemingly unrelated challenges for you. The first relates to music, and the second gives a foundational result in measure theory, which is the formal underpinning for how mathematicians define integration and probability. The second challenge, which I'll get to about halfway through the video, has to do with covering numbers with open sets, and is very counterintuitive, or at least when I first saw it, I was confused for a while. Foremost, I'd like to explain what's going on, but I also plan to share a surprising connection that it has with music. Here's the first challenge. I'm going to play a musical note with a given frequency, let's say 220 Hz. Then I'm going to choose some number between 1 and 2, which we'll call R, and play a second musical note whose frequency is R times the frequency of the first note, 220. For some values of R, like 1.5, the two notes will sound harmonious together, but for others, like the square root of 2, they sound cacophonous. Your task is to determine whether a given ratio R will give a pleasant sound or an unpleasant one just by analyzing the number and without listening to the notes. One way to answer, especially if your name is Pythagoras, might be to say that two notes sound good together when the ratio is a rational number and bad when it's irrational. For instance, a ratio of 3/2 gives a musical fifth. 4/3 gives a musical fourth. 8/5 gives a major sixth, so on. Here's my best guess for why this is the case. A musical note is made up of beats played in rapid succession, for instance, 220 beats per second. When the ratio of frequencies of two notes is rational, there's a detectable pattern in those beats, which, when we slow it down, we hear as a rhythm instead of as a harmony. Evidently, when our brains pick up on this pattern, the two notes sound nice together. However, most rational numbers actually sound pretty bad, like 211 over 198, or 1093 divided by 826. The issue, of course, is that these rational numbers are somehow more complicated than the other ones. Our ears don't pick up on the pattern of the beats. One simple way to measure complexity of rational numbers is to consider the size of the denominator when it's written in reduced form. So we might edit our original answer to only admit fractions with low denominators, say less than 10. Even still, this doesn't quite capture harmoniousness, since plenty of notes sound good together even when the ratio of their frequencies is irrational, so long as it's close to a harmonious rational number. And it's a good thing, too, because many instruments, such as pianos, are not tuned in terms of rational intervals, but are tuned such that each half-step increase corresponds with multiplying the original frequency by the 12th root of 2, which is irrational. If you're curious about why this is done, Henry at Minute Physics recently did a video that gives a very nice explanation. This means that if you take a harmonious interval, like a fifth, the ratio of frequencies when played on a piano will not be a nice rational number like you expect, in this case 3/2, but will instead be some power of the 12th root of 2, in this case 2 to the 7 over 12, which is irrational, but very close to 3/2. Similarly, a musical fourth corresponds to 2 to the 5/12, which is very close to 4/3. In fact, the reason it works so well to have 12 notes in the chromatic scale is that powers of the 12th root of 2 have this strange tendency to be within a 1% margin of error of simple rational numbers. So now you might say that a ratio R will produce a harmonious pair of notes if it is sufficiently close to a rational number with a sufficiently small denominator. How close depends on how discerning your ear is, and how small a denominator depends on the intricacy of harmonic patterns your ear has been trained to pick up on. After all, maybe someone with a particularly acute musical sense would be able to hear and find pleasure in the pattern resulting from more complicated fractions, like 23 over 21 or 35 over 43, as well as numbers closely approximating those fractions. This leads me to an interesting question. Suppose there is a musical savant who finds pleasure in all pairs of notes whose frequencies have a rational ratio,
even the super complicated ratios that you and I would find cacophonous. Is it the case that she would find all ratios R between 1 and 2 harmonious, even the irrational ones? After all, for any given real number, you can always find a rational number arbitrarily close to it, just like 3 halves is really close to 2 to the 7 over 12. Well, this brings us to challenge number 2. Mathematicians like to ask riddles about covering various sets with open intervals, and the answers to these riddles have a strange tendency to become famous lemmas and theorems. By open interval, I just mean the continuous stretch of real numbers strictly greater than some number A, but strictly less than some other number B, where B is of course greater than A. My challenge to you involves covering all of the rational numbers between 0 and 1 with open intervals. When I say cover, all this means is that each particular rational number lies inside at least one of your intervals. The most obvious way to do this is to just use the entire interval from 0 to 1 itself and call it done, but the challenge here is that the sum of the lengths of your intervals must be strictly less than 1. To aid you in this seemingly impossible task, you're allowed to use infinitely many intervals. Even still, the task might feel impossible, since the rational numbers are dense in the real numbers, meaning any stretch, no matter how small, contains infinitely many rational numbers. So how could you possibly cover all of the rational numbers without just covering the entire interval from 0 to 1 itself, which would mean the total length of your open intervals has to be at least the length of the entire interval from 0 to 1? Then again, I wouldn't be asking if there wasn't a way to do it. First, we enumerate the rational numbers between 0 and 1, meaning we organize them into an infinitely long list. There are many ways to do this, but one natural way that I'll choose is to start with 1 half, followed by 1 third and 2 thirds, then 1 fourth and 3 fourths, we don't write down 2 fourths since it's already appeared as 1 half, then all reduced fractions with denominator 5, all reduced fractions with denominator 6, continuing on and on in this fashion. Every fraction will appear exactly once in this list, in its reduced form, and it gives us a meaningful way to talk about the first rational number, the second rational number, the 42nd rational number, things like that. Next, to ensure that each rational is covered, we're going to assign one specific interval to each rational. Once we remove the intervals from the geometry of our setup and just think of them in a list, each one responsible for one rational number, it seems much clearer that the sum of their lengths can be less than 1, since each particular interval can be as small as you want and still cover its designated rational. In fact, the sum can be any positive number. Just choose an infinite sum with positive terms that converges to 1, like 1 half plus a fourth plus an eighth, on and on. Then choose any desired value of epsilon greater than 0, like 0.5. and multiply all of the terms in the sum by epsilon so that you have an infinite sum converging to epsilon. Now, scale the nth interval to have a length equal to the nth term in the sum. Notice, this means your intervals start getting really small, really fast, so small that you can't really see most of them in this animation. But it doesn't matter, since each one is only responsible for covering one rational. I've said it already, but I'll say it again because it's so amazing. Epsilon can be whatever positive number we want, so not only can our sum be less than 1, it can be arbitrarily small. This is one of those results where, even after seeing the proof, it still defies intuition. The discord here is that the proof has us thinking analytically, with the rational numbers in a list, but our intuition has us thinking geometrically, with all the rational numbers as a dense set on the interval, where you can't skip over any continuous stretch because that would contain infinitely many rationals. So let's get a visual understanding for what's going on. Brief side note here. I had trouble deciding on how to illustrate small intervals, since if I scale the parentheses with the interval, you won't be able to see them at all. But if I just push the parentheses together, they cross over in a way that's potentially confusing. Nevertheless, I decided to go with the ugly chromosomal cross,
So keep in mind, the interval this represents is that tiny stretch between the centers of each parenthesis. Okay, back to the visual intuition. Consider when epsilon equals 0.3, meaning if I choose a number between 0 and 1 at random, there's a 70% chance that it's outside those infinitely many intervals. What does it look like to be outside the intervals? The square root of 2 over 2 is among those 70%, and I'm going to zoom in on it. As I do so, I'll draw the first 10 intervals in our list within our scope of vision. As we get closer and closer to the square root of 2 over 2, even though you will always find rationals within your field of view, the intervals placed on top of those rationals get really small, really fast. One might say that for any sequence of rational numbers approaching the square root of 2 over 2, the intervals containing the elements of that sequence shrink faster than the sequence converges. Notice, intervals are really small if they show up late in the list, and rationals show up late in the list when they have large denominators. So the fact that the square root of 2 over 2 is among the 70% not covered by our intervals is, in a sense, a way to formalize the otherwise vague idea that the only rational numbers close to it have a large denominator. That is to say, the square root of 2 over 2 is cacophonous. In fact, let's use a smaller epsilon, say 0.01, and shift our setup to lie on top of the interval from 1 to 2 instead of from 0 to 1. Then which numbers fall among that elite 1% covered by our tiny intervals? Almost all of them are harmonious. For instance, the harmonious irrational number 2 to the 7 twelfths is very close to 3 halves, which has a relatively fat interval sitting on top of it. And the interval around 4 thirds is smaller, but still fat enough to cover 2 to the 5 twelfths. Which members of the 1% are cacophonous? Well, the cacophonous rationals, meaning those with high denominators, and irrationals that are very, very, very close to them. However, think of the savant who finds harmonic patterns in all rational numbers. You could imagine that for her, harmonious numbers are precisely those 1% covered by the intervals, provided that her tolerance for error goes down exponentially for more complicated rationals. In other words, the seemingly paradoxical fact that you can have a collection of intervals densely populate a range while only covering 1% of its values corresponds to the fact that harmonious numbers are rare, even for the savant. I'm not saying this makes the result more intuitive. In fact, I find it quite surprising that the savant I defined could find 99% of all ratios cacophonous. But the fact that these two ideas are connected was simply too beautiful not to share.

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Cats playing piano, selfies on your feed, your friend's picture being turned into a nasty meme that's been shared 50 times, 51, 52. When someone's being bullied online, it's hard to know what to do. 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

Hey, this is Joe Marcinek from the Joe Marcinek Band, and you are listening to WZRD Chicago 88.3 FM, The Wizard, Chicago's home for freeform radio since 1974. Keep it funky, y'all.

YS3 Youth Scholars Skills and Service Program is a collaboration between the Alternative Schools Network and the Illinois Department of Children and Family Services, DCFS, to provide year-round educational and social services to older, out-of-school youth in foster care. YS3 serves out-of-school youth in foster care from the ages of 15 to 21 who are interested in returning to school and earning a high school diploma or GED. The program is coordinated through 15 community-based alternative high schools. The youth also receive wraparound services, including life skills, scholarship program, college preparation, leadership training, and computer-assisted learning. For more information on the YS3 program, please call 773-728-4030, extension 136 or extension 152.

Albert Camus was an extremely handsome mid-20th century French-Algerian philosopher and writer, whose claim to our attention is based on three novels, The Outsider, The Plague, The Fall, and two philosophical essays, The Myth of Sisyphus and The Rebel. Camus won the Nobel Prize for Literature in 1957 and died at the age of 46, inadvertently killed by his publisher, Michel Gallimard, when his Facel Vegas sports car they were in crashed into a tree. In his pocket was a train ticket he had decided not to use at the last minute. Camus' fame began with and still largely rests upon his novel of 1942, The Outsider. Set in Camus' native Algiers, it follows the story of a laconic, detached, ironic hero called Merceau, a man who can't see the point of love or work or friendship, and who one day, somewhat by mistake, shoots dead an Arab man without knowing his own motivations, and ends up being put to death, partly because he doesn't show any remorse, but not really caring for his fate one way or the other. The novel captures the state of mind defined by the sociologist Emile Durkheim as anomie, a listless, affectless, alienated condition where one feels entirely cut off from others and can't find a way to share their sympathies or values. Reading The Outsider has long been a well-known adolescent rite of passage among French and many other teenagers, which isn't a way of doing it down, for a lot of the greatest themes are first tackled at 17 or so. The hero of The Outsider, Merceau, cannot accept any of the standard answers for why things are the way they are. He sees hypocrisy and sentimentality everywhere and can't overlook it. He's a man who can't accept the normal explanations given to explain things like the education system, the workplace, relationships, or the mechanisms of government. He stands outside normal bourgeois life, highly critical of its pinched morality and narrow concerns for money and family. As Camus put it in an afterword he wrote for the American edition of the book, Merceau doesn't play the game. He refuses to lie. He says what he is. He refuses to hide his feelings, and so society immediately feels threatened. Much of the unusual, mesmerizing quality of the book comes from the coolly distant voice in which Merceau speaks to us, his readers. The opening is one of the most legendary in 20th century literature and sets the tone. Aujourd'hui, maman est morte, ou peut-être hier, je ne sais pas. The ending is as stark and as defiant. Merceau, condemned to death for a murder committed almost offhand, because it can be interesting to know what it's like to press the trigger, rejects all consolations and heroically accepts the universe's total indifference to humankind. My last wish was that there should be a crowd of spectators at my execution and that they should greet me with cries of hatred. Even if we're not killers and will ourselves be really quite sad when our mother dies, the mood of the outsider is one we're all liable to have some experience of, when we have enough freedom to realize we're in a cage, but not quite enough freedom to escape it, when no one seems to understand and everything appears a little hopeless, perhaps in the summer before we go to college. Aside from The Outsider, Camus' fame rests on an essay published the same year as the novel called The Myth of Sisyphus. This book too has a bold beginning. There is but one truly serious philosophical problem, and that is suicide. Judging whether life is or is not worth living, that is the fundamental question of philosophy. The reason for this stark choice is, in Camus' eyes, because as soon as we start to think seriously, as philosophers do, we will see that life has no meaning, and therefore we will be compelled to wonder whether or not we should just be done with it all. To make sense of this rather extreme claim and thesis, we have to situate Camus in the history of thought. His dramatic announcement that we have to consider killing ourselves because life might be meaningless is premised on a previous notion that life could actually be rich in God-given meaning, a concept which will sound remote to many of us today. And yet we have to bear in mind that for the last 2,000 years in the West, a sense that life was meaningful was a given, accorded by one institution above any other, the Christian Church. Camus stands in a long line of thinkers from Kierkegaard to Nietzsche to Heidegger and Sartre who wrestle with a chilling realization that there is in fact no preordained meaning in life. We're just biological matter spinning senselessly on a tiny rock in a corner of an indifferent universe. We were not put here by a benevolent deity and asked to work towards salvation in the shape of the Ten Commandments. There's no roadmap and no bigger point. And it's this realization that lies at the heart of so many of the crises reported by the thinkers we now know as the existentialists.
A child of despairing modernity, Albert Camus accepts that all our lives are absurd in the grander scheme. But, unlike some philosophers, he ends up resisting utter hopelessness or nihilism. He argues that we have to live with the knowledge that our efforts will be largely futile, our lives soon forgotten, and our species irredeemably corrupt and violent, and yet we should endure nevertheless. We are like Sisyphus, the Greek figure ordained by the gods to roll a boulder up a mountain and to watch it fall back down again in perpetuity. But ultimately, Camus suggests we should cope as well as we can at whatever we have to do. We have to acknowledge the absurd background to existence and then triumph over the constant possibility of hopelessness. In his famous formulation, one must imagine Sisyphus happy. This brings us to the most charming and seductive side of Camus, the Camus who wants to remind himself and us of the reasons why life can be worth enduring, and who in the process writes with exceptional intensity and wisdom about relationships, nature, the summer, food and friendship. As a guide to the reasons to live, Camus is delightful. Many philosophers have been ugly and cut off from their bodies. Think of sickly Pascal, crippled Leopardi, sexually unsuccessful Schopenhauer, or poor, peculiar Nietzsche. Camus was, by contrast, very good-looking, extremely successful with women for the last 10 years of his life. He never had fewer than 3 girlfriends on the go, and wives as well. And he had a great dress sense, influenced by James Dean and Humphrey Bogart. It isn't surprising that he was asked to pose by American Vogue. These weren't all just stylistic works. Once you properly realise that life is absurd, you're on the verge of despair perhaps, but also compelled to live life more intensely. Accordingly, Camus grew committed to and deeply serious about the pleasures of ordinary life. He said he saw his philosophy as a lucid invitation to live and to create in the very midst of the desert. He was a great champion of the ordinary, which generally has a hard time finding champions in philosophy. And after pages and pages of his denser philosophy, one turns with relief to moments when Camus writes with simplicity in praise of sunshine, kissing, or dancing. He was an outstanding athlete as a young man. Once asked by his friend Charles Poncet which he preferred, football or the theatre, Camus is said to have replied, "Football without hesitation." Camus played as goalkeeper for the junior local Algiers team, Racing Universitaire d'Alger, which won both the North African Champions Cup and the North African Cup in the 1930s. The sense of team spirit, fraternity and common purpose appealed to Camus enormously. When he was asked in the 1950s by a sports magazine for a few words regarding his time with football, he said, "After many years during which I saw many things, what I know most surely about morality and the duty of man, I owe to sport." Camus was also a great advocate of the sun. His beautiful essay, Summer in Algiers, celebrates the warmth of the water and the brown bodies of women. He writes, "For the first time in 2,000 years, the body has appeared naked on beaches. For 20 centuries, men have striven to give decency to Greek insolence and naivety, to diminish the flesh and complicate dress. But today, young men running on Mediterranean beaches repeat the gestures of the athletes of Delos." He spoke up for a new paganism based on the immediate pleasures of the body. This extract from Summer in Algiers. "I recall a magnificent tall girl who danced all afternoon. She was wearing a jasmine garland on her tight blue dress, wet with perspiration from the small of her back to her legs. She was laughing as she danced and throwing back her head. As she passed the tables, she left behind her a mingled scent of flowers and flesh." Camus railed against those who would dismiss such things as trivial and longed for something higher, better, purer. "If there is a sin against this life," he wrote, "it consists perhaps not so much in despairing of life as in hoping for another life and in eluding the quiet grandeur of this one." In a letter he remarked, "People attract me in so far as they're impassioned about life and avid for happiness. There are causes worth dying for, but none worth killing for." Camus achieved huge acclaim in his lifetime, but the Parisian intellectual community was deeply suspicious of him. He never was a Parisian sophisticate. He was a working-class pied noir, that is, someone born in Algeria but of European origin, whose father had died of war wounds when he was an infant and whose mother was a cleaning lady. It isn't a coincidence that Camus' favourite philosopher was Montaigne, another very down-to-earth Frenchman, and someone one can love as much for what he wrote as for what he was like. Someone one would have wanted as a wise and life-enhancing friend. This, too, is what philosophy is about.

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1: Yeah, no.

0: and even bring it to the floor here in the Senate.
1: The very wealthiest people in this country can buy politicians and influence legislation.

0: infamous, especially judicial. He should be tried for treason, but his actions are official.
1: The Senate will not waste its time considering a Democratic bill which the president will not sign.
2: Is your oath of office to Donald Trump, or is your oath of office to the Constitution of the United States?

These stories run deep. These stories run high. Project steps keep going to the afterlife. These stories speak daddy's lullabies. Christian Golden Eye, fallen Malachi. The government suicide, overdose on pride. Mirror, mirror on the wall, divided we fall. Invited in the chamber hall and the slaughterhouse. We all voted red, we all lost our heads, so you ain't get the word of mouth. Just a visit in the oval when the reptilian's out. Dinner party at the devil's house, fear God was the panic blouse. Memories faded. They don't love me like they love you. Is it because I'm black or they want me black and blue? Another ignorant truth, imaginary newsprint.

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Everything falls apart, North Philly rooftop view. 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The summer many with less than plenty before us, hitchhike tour bus on bare feet, concrete feet, jungle river, watch out for the killer, Jim Crow gorilla. It was a thriller, but now the thrill is gone, and we

rap Madonna, Great Britain, Americana, before and behind you, time to remind you. Escape the drama. Escape the drama. But the myth hold weight like. The myth hold weight like. All the money from cotton, right? Like all the money from cotton, right? The myth hold weight like. The myth hold weight like. All the money from sugar, right? Like all the money from sugar, right? Build the street, turn right. At the stoplight,

0: One reimbursable breakfast and one reimbursable lunch is available to all enrolled Chicago Public Schools students on a daily basis at no charge to the student. Parents and guardians who elect to provide their child with meals outside the National School Lunch Program, NSLP, and School Breakfast Program, SBP, are encouraged to send healthy foods in age-appropriate sizes and portions for their child and to refrain from providing foods or snacks that do not align with the guidance in this policy and CPS guidelines for competitive foods. Competitive foods are foods and/or beverages sold to students on school grounds that compete with the school's operation of the School Meal Program, NSLP, SBP, Seamless Summer Option, SSO, Summer Food Service Program, SFSP, or Child and Adult Care Food Program, CACFP. Competitive foods include, but are not limited to, items sold in vending machines or school stores, by food vendors on school grounds, or in school dining centers as a la carte items. Competitive foods must be a grain product that contains 50% or more whole grains by weight, have a whole grain as the first ingredient, or have as the first ingredient a fruit, a vegetable, a dairy food, or a protein food, or B, a combination food that contains at least a quarter cup of fruit and or vegetable. For example, a quarter cup of raisins with enriched pretzels. And the food must meet the nutrition standards for calories, sodium, fats, and total sugars. More information is available in CPS Guidelines for Competitive Foods.
1: There is more. As the artist can do more, yes, should do more. Not only that, but more. Because the artist is also a citizen, the artist is a human being. I mean, I face that in a different way, in that if I can be classified, well, yeah, the society classifies me. Say, I'm a historian. That scares me. To be classified, I'm a historian. See. But I don't want to be just a historian. But the society disciplines us. It puts us into a discipline. You're a historian. You're a businessman. You're an engineer. You're a this. You're a that. And the first thing somebody asks you at a cocktail party is, what do you do? Which means, you know, what is your profession? What is your, you know, how are you categorized? And the problem is that people begin to think that that's what they are. And that's all they are, that they're professionals in something. And you hear the word professionalism being used, and people say, you've got to be professional. Whenever you hear the word, I get a little scared, because that limits human beings to working within the limits set by this, you know, profession. As a historian, I would face this, and there would be, during the Vietnam War, there would be meetings of historians. Can you imagine what a wonderful feeling that is, to be among 2,000 historians at a meeting? And I remember during the Vietnam War, this question was, at one of our great meetings of historians, the war was raging in Southeast Asia, and the question was, should historians take a stand on the war? And there was a big debate on this. Really, there's a big debate on this. And some of us, you know, introduced a resolution saying, you know, we historians think the United States should get out of Vietnam. A simple little thing. And then there were others who said, no. It's not that we don't think the United States should stay in Vietnam. It's not that at all. It's just that we're historians. It's not our business. Hey, whose business is it? So the historian says it's not my business, and the businessman says it's not my business, and the lawyer says it's not my business, and you know, the artist says it's not my business, and whose business is it? You mean we're going to leave the business of the most important issues in the world to the people who run the country? I mean, how stupid can you be? I mean, haven't we had enough experience historically with leaving the important decisions to the people in the White House, or the people in Congress, or the people in the Supreme Court, or the people who dominate the economy? We've had lots of experience leaving the important decisions to them, because the citizen doesn't know he's a citizen. He thinks he's only a doctor or a lawyer or a historian or an artist or whatever. But back in the 18th century, Rousseau said, you know, I see all sorts of people who are doing this and doing that and doing this and doing that, but where are the citizens among us? You know, everybody must be involved. There are no experts. Well, there are.

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Did you know that many families qualify for free or low-cost child care for children up to age 5 through the federal Head Start program? It Takes a Village Family of Schools is a community-based 501c3 and Head Start program with locations all across Chicago. Going above and beyond what other programs provide, It Takes a Village educational coordinators and family support staff specializes in comprehensive goals, development for children and their families so that every child may see and reach their greatest potential. It Takes a Family works closely with a network of community partners to assist families in accessing employment and job training opportunities, assistance with developmental delays or disabilities, affordable housing, health care, mental health, addiction recovery, and other necessary services. 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You may also reach us by phone at 312-868-0588. That's 312-868-0588.

Planet Earth is the home of every life form known to us in the universe. Its age is about a third of the age of the universe, and admit it, it is a thing of beauty. A slightly squashed sphere with a heavy metal core and a lighter surface crust, wrapped in a thin sliver of sweet air to breathe, with vast oceans, fertile plains, magnificent mountains, freshwater rivers, streams, lakes and aquifers, orbiting a star which warms us and gives us energy. But how did our home come into existence, and what's it made of? $4.6 billion years ago, Earth was created from the remnants of dead stars that collected in a giant dirty gas cloud. The gas cloud became denser in its center and formed an accretion disk. Small particles started clumping together and building larger and larger objects until they formed the objects we call planets today. This process took 10 to 20 million years and is still not very well understood. At about this time, when the solar system was young and chaotic, a giant object about as big as Mars collided with our home. The impact was violent, and if the object had been more massive, it might have destroyed Earth. Material from Earth was smashed out into orbit and formed the Moon, which is the biggest satellite in relation to its planet in the solar system. At this time, Earth was a hot hell, constantly being hit by asteroids, with seas of lava and a toxic atmosphere. But something was about to change drastically. Earth cooled down. Water from the inside of the Earth wandered to the surface and rained down on Earth, only to vaporize again and become clouds. Millions of asteroids brought more and more water to our planet. All the water on Earth has about this volume compared to Earth. Today, the surface of Earth is 71% water and 29% land. 97.5% is saline water, while only 2.5% is fresh water. The fresh water is 69% ice and snow, 30% are groundwaters, and only about 1% make up the remaining groundwaters. But even this small part is mostly frozen. Only a tiny part of our water is actually lakes and rivers, and an even tinier part is bound in living things. So, gradually the Earth cooled down and the surface formed a thin crust. But inside the Earth, hot rock continued to swirl about, moving the crust from below and breaking it apart. This process is called plate tectonics and is happening right now. We'll make a whole video about it in the future. For now, let's just say that the crust of Earth consists of separate giant plates that move around. As they meet, they crumble and create mighty mountains, or violently plunge back down deeper into Earth, creating deep trenches. That's the way the highest place on Earth was formed, Mount Everest, and the deepest, the Mariana Trench. From our perspective, Earth's mountains and trenches are mighty indeed, but when you look at the Earth in cross-section, you can see how tiny they actually are. The part we stand on is the crust, which is about 50 kilometers thick, though it can vary between 5 and 70 kilometers. By the way, the deepest hole ever drilled by man is 12.262 kilometers deep. After the crust comes the mantle. It's a silicate rocky shell and about 2,900 kilometers thick. The mantle consists of the upper mantle and the lower mantle. The upper mantle has different regions too. Its upper part, which is viscous and carries the crust, is called the lithosphere. After that, there comes the asthenosphere, which consists of less mobile, mostly solid material. The lower mantle reaches deep down to the outer core of Earth. Earth's outer core is a liquid layer of iron and nickel, about 2,266 kilometers thick. Temperatures vary from 4,000 degrees Celsius to 5,700 degrees Celsius. And in the center is the inner core. It's mostly solid, a ball made of an iron-nickel alloy, with a radius of about 1,200 kilometers, 70% the size of the Moon, and about the temperature of the surface of the Sun. It is slowly growing at an estimated rate of about 1 millimeter per year. Now for some perspective. This small layer of crystallized milk products of former molten mantle is where we live. Then there's Earth's magnetic field. It's an invisible phenomenon that diverts high energy particles coming from the Sun and other sources, allowing for a stable environment with comparatively little radiation impact on Earth. But why is it there? Actually, we don't really know a terrible lot about that. We know it has something to do with the core of the Earth. Inside this metal sphere, large electrical currents flow in complicated patterns.
They cause a magnetic field that sort of stabilizes itself according to the laws of electrodynamics. This entire system is called the dynamo. But don't let us fool you into thinking we have it all figured out. Speaking of breathtaking information, what about the airy stuff that surrounds us? By volume, dry air consists mostly of nitrogen, oxygen, argon, carbon, a variable amount of water vapor, and small amounts of other gases. Humans are very dependent on the lowest layer of the atmosphere, the troposphere, where the weather is. It's 12 kilometers thick on average. Above that is the stratosphere, which is where the ozone layer protects us from the sun's most aggressive type of light. Above that is the mesosphere, the coldest place on Earth, with an average temperature around minus 85 degrees Celsius. At about 80 kilometers up, the thermosphere starts. The transition to space is a fluent one without clear borders, but humans decided that space starts here. At about 100 kilometers, Earth stops and space begins, though the atmosphere extends a bit further. In this region, we find the ionosphere, the aurora borealis, and the ISS. And the outermost layer is the exosphere, stretching up to 10,000 kilometers. It merges fluently with outer space, where there's no atmosphere at all. The atoms and molecules in this area are so far apart that they can travel hundreds of kilometers without colliding with each other. Okay, humans in their present form have only been around for 200,000 years. That's 0.004% of Earth's history. Not long, really. And here we are now, living in a thin, moist layer on a small, wet rock. We call this rock Earth. It is the product of the universe's deepest workings, the result of a constant process of creation and destruction, happening all over the universe all the time, helped by chance, the laws of the universe, and random events. We are really lucky.

is anxiety? 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

Every day I wake up and don't have any fun. 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

Hey, complaining about the roads needing work? When you spot orange, stay alert and follow the signs. Speeding through a work zone can land you a costly fine, or worse. Respect the zone. It's not a game.

In upstate New York lies a land where 100 rivers and lakes weave through dense green forests and misty languid swamps. Towering above this lush landscape are the smoky heights of the Great Adirondack Mountains. This is the land where the people of the Longhouse, the mighty Iroquois Nation, took root. The Iroquois were a powerful confederacy of five separate Indian nations, and in their time were among the most feared and dominant Indians in North America. Their unique confederation was a model of democracy. Some have even said that parts of our own Constitution were borrowed from the Iroquois Great Law of Peace. But the five nations of the Iroquois didn't always live in peace. Before they came together, these nations, the Mohawk, the Oneida, the Onondaga, the Cayuga, and the Seneca, were often at war with each other until by the 14th century their killing threatened to destroy them all. At this dreadful time, a great peacemaker came from the north proclaiming, "The word that I bring is that all people shall love one another and live together in peace." Together with the great Mohawk chief Hiawatha, the peacemaker traveled to each of the five nations to proclaim his message. But within the Onondaga nation, there lived an evil chieftain named Taradaho who terrorized his people with deadly magic. His face was cruel and his hair was matted like a mass of writhing snakes. He scorned these peacemakers, but finally, the peacemaker and Hiawatha held a council with Taradaho and worked their own magic on him. They asked him to become the head chief of the new confederacy. Taradaho agreed, and the great peace was begun. The establishment of the Confederacy brought a newfound sense of security to the Iroquois. The times of peace were good, and the Creator provided the people with their three sisters, corn, beans, and squash, to sustain them. The women of each clan were the farmers, and every spring they planted the three sisters in the fertile fields while the men hunted and fished in the forests and lakes that surrounded their land. Women held great power, for the Iroquois traced their ancestry through their mother's lineage, and the headmothers, not the men, appointed the chiefs of each clan. Growing seasons ended with great festivals of Thanksgiving, the gathering of maple sap, the harvest of berries and beans, and the cutting of the corn were all celebrated with feasts and religious dances. Iroquois history was recorded on wampum belts, woven with beads of shells. Every council decision and every treaty with the whites was sealed with an exchange of wampum. The Dust Van wampum was one of the most revered, brought out whenever the Iroquois Constitution was recited. The founding of the Confederacy brought peace between the five nations and led to peace throughout the nations of the Northeast. But in the late 1600s, beaver skins were a prized commodity in Europe, rivaling the Europeans' lust for gold. Realizing this, the Iroquois sought to monopolize the trade in pelts. They played one European power against the other and dictated terms to other tribes eager to trade. They challenged their old enemies, the Mohicans, for the right to trade exclusively with the Dutch. Then they turned their attentions north, where the French were trading with the Hurons along the St. Lawrence. The Iroquois devastated the Hurons and absorbed many Hurons into their confederacy. Next, they turned west to the Erie Nation. In a bloody three-year war, the Erie were defeated and also absorbed into the confederacy. Now, expanding to the south, the Iroquois encountered the Tuscarora tribe in the Carolinas. The Tuscaroras were being driven from their lands by white settlers, so the Iroquois invited them into their great confederacy. The Tuscaroras migrated north and became the sixth nation of the Iroquois. By the mid-1700s, the Iroquois Great Law of Peace was attracting the attention of some of the most far-sighted American colonists. Benjamin Franklin, who worked as a British envoy to the Indians, was deeply impressed with the Iroquois form of government. His contributions to the U.S. Constitution may have come from the Iroquois principles.
In 1763, the English beat the French and took control of all French holdings south of Canada. But trouble was brewing with the British colonies, and soon the Iroquois would be swept into the American Revolution. Formally, the Iroquois had pledged to remain neutral in the Revolutionary War, but the Mohawk warrior Joseph Brant convinced many of the Iroquois men to fight for the British. For the first time since the Great Peace, Iroquois fought Iroquois. The Mohawks, Senecas, Cayugas, and Onondagas fought with the British, while the Oneidas and Tuscaroras sided with the colonies. When the English finally fell in 1783, the new United States of America treated the entire Iroquois Confederacy as a conquered nation, forcing the Iroquois to surrender most of their territory. Now, much of the precious land that sustained their life for 1,000 years was gone, and the scourges of reservation life appeared. Drinking and idleness led to violent fights between once proud warriors. In their poverty, they were forced to sell even more of their land. The whites had finally robbed them of their pride and dignity. By the end of the 18th century, the spirits of the Iroquois people had fallen to new depths. At this dark hour, an unlikely prophet came to them. Handsome Lake, a Seneca chief and a notorious drunk, fell one day into a stupor so deep his pulse stopped. Moments later, Handsome Lake awoke from near death and revealed a great vision. 3 messengers came with a command from the Creator. These messengers condemned whiskey, abortion, and witchcraft, and called for a return to the old ways of living before the whites came. The Iroquois people were profoundly affected, and his teachings became known far and wide as the Longhouse Religion. But the displacement of the Iroquois from their land continued. Tragically, between 1830 and 1846, the U.S. government carried out the removal of Indians west of the Mississippi. In spite of a series of land swindles and broken treaties, the Iroquois managed to hold on to small parcels of their land in New York and Canada. By the mid-1800s, the Iroquois were adapting to the white man's culture. A few children attended school off the reservations, and some Iroquois were finding their way into the American mainstream. Eli S. Parker, a well-educated Seneca, enlisted in the Army during the Civil War and rose to the rank of Brigadier General. As Ulysses S. Grant's secretary, Parker wrote out the surrender document signed at Appomattox Courthouse. After the war, when Grant became president, he appointed Eli Parker as the first Native American Commissioner of Indian Affairs. Today, the rich legacy of the Iroquois lives on. The great confederacy of 6 nations not only stamped its mark on American history, but also influenced the U.S. Constitution. The Iroquois also gave the country of Canada its name, from their word meaning community. The people of the Longhouse, once the mightiest confederation of Indians in North America, continue to burn their council fire and to hold on to their sacred unity. In that council flame burns the memory of 1,000 struggles and the sacrifice of countless chiefs and clan mothers who fought to keep their people free.

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You can make reservations online and get a confirmation sent to your email. No fines or late fees. Reservations can be made by adult Chicago residents with physical CPL library cards in good standing. You can reserve a pass for a specific date and must use the reservation on that date. No trip to the library is required, but CPL staff will be able to assist with making reservations and retrieving digital or printed confirmations. Most offers do not require a child to be in the group, but check the offer description to confirm.

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No matter what you believe in, you shouldn't disrespect members because of what they like. We deserve to get treated like people, even though we prefer something different. A place to feel comfort and helped will be a group that believes and accepts. 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

land of the great Seminole Nation. It was here that the Seminoles fought the longest resistance to U.S. expansion by any Indian nation. It took three wars, half the U.S. Army, and over $30 million to subdue the proud and defiant Seminole people. To this day, the Seminoles remain the only Indian nation that never signed a document of surrender with the U.S. government. Florida's first people, the Timucua, Calusa, and other tribes, were virtually wiped out by war and disease brought by the Spanish and British in the 16th and 17th centuries. Then, in the early 1700s, a wave of refugees came to Florida from the north, fleeing from the expanding British colonies. They were Creek Indians driven off their lands by settlers and African slaves and other Indians escaping slavery. In the lush grasslands of Spanish Florida, these Indians and blacks began to merge into one people known as the Seminoles. Their name came from the Creek word Seminole, meaning runaway or wild. And for many years, these runaways lived together in the untamed land of northern Florida. Blacks formed their own towns side by side with Indians, some free, some enslaved to Indian masters. Life centered around Seminole towns or tawas. They worshiped the master of breath, embodied in the sun, and took names for their clans from the world around them. Names like alligator, turtle, snake, and maize. Every summer, at harvest time, the Seminole people gathered in town squares to celebrate the new year with the Green Corn Festival. After 8 days of dancing, sweat baths, and purification, the priests swept the old ashes from the fire pits. Then they started a new fire in the town square, and all past grievances were forgiven. Medicine men carried hot coals from the town fire to each home, and on every hearth, the people roasted green corn. In the warmer climate of Florida, Seminole farmers began to grow large groves of oranges, and many learned the ways of horse ranching and slave holding from their European neighbors. The Seminole chief, King Payne, even owned a plantation with 20 slaves, 1,500 head of cattle, and 400 horses. But then, in 1776, American colonists revolted against British rule. England created chaos by proclaiming freedom for all African slaves. More and more African runaways fled south to join the Seminoles. American slaveholders grew angry and nervous about whole towns of black Indians living at their southern doorstep. After the Revolutionary War, Americans began crossing the Florida border to settle on Indian lands. Slave traders raided Seminole villages, kidnapping anyone who looked black. Infuriated, the Seminoles struck back. In 1817, the American government sent Army General Andrew Jackson down south on a mission to recapture runaway slaves. Jackson's troops illegally crossed Spain's Florida border and burned Seminole villages, confiscated livestock, and destroyed food stores. The Seminole people fought back, their numbers tripled by new Creek refugees from the north. That November of 1817, the Seminoles ambushed a boat carrying women, children, and 40 soldiers on the Apalachicola River, and all but 13 whites were shot dead. This marked the beginning of the First Seminole War. Once again, Andrew Jackson marched into Florida. Jackson and his troops destroyed more Seminole towns, and the Seminoles fled further south. Jackson's victory in the First Seminole War led Spain to sign a document with the United States for the sale of Florida. The Seminoles were coerced by the U.S. government to sign a treaty and were pressed onto a large reservation in central Florida. These new lands were swampy and unfit for farming, game was scarce, and government rations in short supply. The officer in charge of the reservation reported, "They are in the most miserable situation, and unless the government assists them, many of them will starve to death." In this hour of desperation, one warrior rose to lead the Seminoles in their second war of resistance. His name was Osceola, and he soon became one of the great leaders in American Indian history. In 1834, the government tried to get the Seminole chiefs to sign a treaty for their removal to Oklahoma.
Government agents spread the treaty on the table and waited tensely. Suddenly, Osceola jumped up and plunged his knife into the treaty, saying, "The only way I will sign is with this." A government agent named Wiley Thompson arrested Osceola, and the chief shouted as he was dragged away, "I will remember the hour. The agent has had his day. I will have mine." Osceola was soon released from prison, and with his great skill as a speaker, convinced his people that they must resist. In December of 1835, Osceola ambushed and murdered the Indian agent Wiley Thompson. That same day, Seminole Chief Micanopy led an attack on government troops under the command of Major Francis Dade near present-day Ocala. 180 Seminole warriors ambushed Dade's infantry unit. The entire army command was soon annihilated, with only 3 known survivors. The Dade massacre was a shocking defeat for the U.S. Army and brought down the full fury of the government. The Second Seminole War had now begun. To the whites, Osceola said, "You have guns, and so have we. Your men will fight, and so will ours, until the last drop of the Seminoles' blood has moistened the dust of our hunting grounds." At the end of a bloody and futile year of fighting, the U.S. had nearly one half of its army in Florida. General Jessup called Osceola to meet under a flag of truce, but then double-crossed him and threw the great leader into prison in St. Augustine. 3 months later, broken-hearted and severely ill, Osceola died in prison in Fort Moultrie, South Carolina. Osceola's death was a horrible setback to the Seminole resistance, and the army continued its relentless war against the people, pushing the Seminoles deeper and deeper into Florida's southern swamps and Everglades. Perhaps 500 Seminoles remained in Florida, nearly invisible in the deep swamps. Their lands often covered with water, they lived by hunting and gathering, and by raising vegetables in small plots above the waterline. They built elevated homes, and they learned to avoid the deadly water moccasins that occupied their swamps. But civilization occasionally discovered isolated bands. In 1855, in an effort to agitate the remaining Seminole people, a U.S. surveying party raided the garden of Billy Bowlegs, the last of the Seminole chiefs. The government agents confiscated what they could carry and burned the rest. Bowlegs led his people on in resistance against the army for 3 years, but finally, outnumbered and out of resources, Bowlegs and his followers surrendered and were sent west of the Mississippi. Yet several hundred Seminoles managed to stay behind in the vast, uncharted Everglades. The government finally gave up pursuit of these last free Seminole Indians, and to this day, they never formally surrendered. Like the melting pot that became America, the Seminoles are a patchwork of different peoples and cultures. They are Indians, African slaves, and other refugees united in a struggle to create a separate nation. A proud and defiant people, the Seminoles remain today the only unconquered Indian nation in the United States.

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The People's Music School has been supporting Chicago's youth for over 40 years with a mission to provide free music education to those that cannot financially afford it. 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You can also email Director of Development Renee Davis at renee.davis@peoplesmusicschool.org.

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0: Okay, almost out the door. Wait, was that my phone?
1: Before getting behind the wheel, set up hands-free messaging. And it's not just your phone. Snacks, playlist shuffling, mirror checks, all that can wait. Drop it and drive. It's not a game.

for America to hear the truth about this tragic war. Now, I've chosen to preach about the war in Vietnam today because I agree with Dante that the hottest places in hell are reserved for those who, in a period of moral crisis, maintain their neutrality. There comes a time when silence is betrayal. Even when pressed by the demands of inner truth, men do not easily assume the task of opposing their government's policy, especially in time of war. Now, of course, one of the difficulties in speaking out today grows out of the fact that there are those who are seeking to equate dissent with disloyalty. It's a dark day in our nation when high-level authorities will seek to use every method to silence dissent. There is at the outset a very obvious and almost facile connection between the war in Vietnam and the struggle I and others have been waging in America, of a society gone mad on war. And I knew that America would never invest the necessary funds or energies in rehabilitation of its poor, so long as adventures like Vietnam continue to draw men and skills and money like some demonic destructive suction tube. You may not know it, my friends, but it is estimated that we spend $500,000 to kill each enemy soldier, while we spend only $53 for each person classified as poor. And much of that $53 goes for salaries to people who are not poor. So I was increasingly compelled to see the war as an enemy of the poor and attack it as such. Perhaps the more tragic recognition of reality took place when it became clear to me that the war was doing far more than devastating the hopes of the poor at home. It was sending their sons and their brothers and their husbands to fight and die in extraordinarily high proportions relative to the rest of the population. We were taking the black young men who had been crippled by society and sending them 8,000 miles away to guarantee liberties in Southeast Asia, which they had not found in Southwest Georgia and East Holland. So we have been repeatedly faced with the cruel irony of watching Negro and white boys on TV screens as they kill and die together for a nation that has been unable to seat them together in the same schoolroom. And I knew that I could never again raise my voice against the violence of the oppressed in the ghettos without having first spoken clearly to the greatest purveyor of violence in the world today, my own government. There's something strangely inconsistent about a nation and a press that will praise you when you say be nonviolent toward Jim Clark, but will curse and damn you when you say be nonviolent toward little brown Vietnamese children. There will be no meaningful solution until some attempt is made to know these people and hear their broken cries. A nation that continues year after year
to spend more money on military defense than on programs of social uplift is approaching spiritual death. And our only hope today lies in our ability to recapture the revolutionary spirit and go out into a sometimes hostile world, declaring eternal hostility to poverty, racism, and militarism. Let me say finally that I oppose the war in Vietnam because I love America. I speak out against this war, not in anger, but with anxiety and sorrow in my heart, and above all with a passionate desire to see our beloved country stand as the moral example of the world. I speak out against this war because I'm disappointed with America. And there can be no great disappointment where there is no great love. I'm disappointed with our failure to deal positively and forthrightly with the triple evils of racism, economic exploitation, and militarism. We are presently moving down a dead-end road that can lead to national disaster. It is time for all people of conscience to call upon America to come back home. God has a way of standing before the nations with judgment, and it seems that I can hear God saying to America, "You are too arrogant." I haven't lost faith because the arc of the moral universe is long, but it bends toward justice. We shall overcome because the Bible is right. You shall reap what you sow. With this faith, we will be able to speed up the day when all over the world we will be able to join hands and sing in the words of the old Negro spiritual, "Free at last, free at last, thank God Almighty, we are free at last." With men will beat their swords into plowshares and their spears into pruning hooks. And nations will not rise up against nations, neither shall they study war anymore. And I don't know about you, I ain't gonna study war no more.

another red light. Great. I'm already late. Maybe I go a little faster. It's not that big of a deal, right? Ugh, but a ticket, or worse, a crash? Yeah, this is starting to seem worse than being fashionably late. Speeding catches up with you. It's not a game.

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1: Okay.

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We know that time, in some sense, is at rock bottom that which allows change to take place, right? When we say that time has elapsed, we notice that because things now are different from how they were a little while ago. That's what we mean by time elapsing. But is time some fundamental quality of reality, or is it something that our brains impose on our perceptions to organize our experience into some coherent framework that allows us to survive? I mean, I can well imagine that we have been under evolutionary pressure over the millennia to organize perception so that we can survive, get the next meal, plan for the future. All of that would seemingly require that we have a conception of time that we apply to what we experience out there. But that doesn't mean time as we experience it is real. It doesn't mean that time as we experience is how the world is actually structured. I mean, there are many ideas that people put forward. The possibility, for instance, that, you know, we all know that matter is made of molecules and atoms. Could it be that time is also made of some kind of ingredient, a molecule of time, an atom of time? Is that really what time is at a fundamental level? And what if you had one of these ingredients in time, a constituent of time, all by itself? Would there be any hint of time as we experience it? Or do you need many of these ingredients in order to fill out time as we know it? I mean, if I handed you a molecule of H2O, you wouldn't know that it's wet, that it can quench your thirst, right? I mean, the ingredient doesn't necessarily bear a direct relationship to the macroscopic emergent qualities that many of those ingredients, when put together, will yield, like your glass of water. Time could be the same thing. There might be ingredients of time that bear no resemblance to time as we experience it. And yet that might be the more fundamental way that time is injected into the makeup of reality. Time travel is absolutely possible. And this is not some sort of weird sci-fi thing that I'm talking about here. Albert Einstein taught us more than 100 years ago that time travel is possible if you're focusing upon time travel to the future. And I'm not referring to the silly thing that we all age, right? We're all going into the future. Sure, I'm talking about if you wanted to leapfrog into the future, if you wanted to see what the Earth will be like a million years from now, Albert Einstein told us how to do that. In fact, he told us two ways of how to do it. You can build a spaceship, go out into space near the speed of light, turn around and come back. Imagine you go out for 6 months and you turn around and you come back for 6 months. You will be 1 year older. But he taught us that your time is elapsing much slower than time back on Earth. So when you step out of your ship, you're 1 year older, but Earth has gone through many, many years. It can have gone through 10,000, 100, or a million years, depending on how close to the speed of light you traveled. And he also taught us, if you go and hang out near the edge of a black hole, time again will elapse more slowly for you at the edge of the black hole than back on Earth. So you hang out there for a while, you come back, and again, you get out of your ship, and it will be any number of years into the future, whatever you want, all depending on how close you got to the edge of the black hole and how long you hung out there. That is time travel to the future. Now, of course, what people really want to know about is, what about getting back? Can you travel back to the past? I don't think so. We don't know for sure. No one has given a definitive proof that you can't travel to the past. In fact, some very reputable scientists have suggested ways that you might travel to the past, but every time we look at the proposals in detail, it seems kind of clear that they're right at the edge of the known laws of physics. And most of us feel that when physics progresses to a point that we understand things even better, these proposals just will be ruled out. They won't work. But I guess I would say there's a long shot possibility based on what we know today that time travel to the past might be possible, but most of us wouldn't bet our life on it.

What to do when ice comes to your door? Do not open doors. Ice cannot come in without a signed warrant by a criminal court judge. They can only come in if you let them. Remain silent. ICE can use anything you say against you in your immigration case. 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Do not sign anything ICE gives you without talking with an attorney. Take photos and video unless you are on federal government property. 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

remember saying, it's such a big world out there. But I'm not ready for it. I don't belong in it. It looks like I'm okay, but I'm not. I wish somebody would help me. Everything just came shattering down. I was just crazy.

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You're doing well, and then the sickness just comes on you. Then you're not you anymore. Some other voices are inside you. It goes like a machine.

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Thank you so much. We really appreciate you tuning in to WZRD Chicago 88.3 FM. We've got something else on the CD player. This is track number 7 of the CD of Hammerhead, Evil Twin, here at the Wizard, where you never know what to expect because we're freeform since 1974.

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So, we have some vinyl here for you to listen to. This is Fifth Column, All Time Queen. So, we're going to play the first track off this. It's called She Said Boom. She said boom, boom, chicka boom. Ba boom.

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Because we're freeform since 1974. And it's a beautiful Saturday today. My goodness, this wizard went out to do a little something. What was I doing? We were going to get the car tires repaired. Seems like everybody else is doing that, so we're off to see the wizard. Here we go.

It was Miriam Makeba singing Pata Pata. Next up, we have Manu Chao singing Clandestino.

0: serie di film eccetera, so più persino in un'uscita di era caravan con la scena di uscita in Italia di Gila un vestito che di radiator one
1: 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That's the Cook County Public Defender's Office. All of Us or None is a grassroots civil rights and human rights organization led by formerly and currently incarcerated people as well as their families. Found in 2003 and affiliated with Legal Services for Prisoners with Children, the group fights against discrimination based on arrest or conviction history and advocates for the full restoration of civil rights. We are fighting against discrimination that people face every day because of arrest or conviction history. The goal of All of Us or None is to strengthen the voices of people most affected by mass incarceration and the growth of the prison industrial complex. Through our grassroots organizing, we are building a powerful political movement to win full restoration of human and civil rights. To learn more about us, watch our videos, Locked Up, Locked Out, and Enough is Enough. Our primary goals include ending mass incarceration and the growth of the prison industrial complex, fighting discrimination against those with past convictions seeking housing, jobs, and voting rights, providing post-incarceration support, parole advocacy, and a monthly newspaper to members inside. When does our wrongs end and our rights begin? The Illinois Doberman Rescue Plus is an all-breed dog, cat, and small animal rescue serving Illinois and the surrounding areas. 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And you can send the mail at P.O. 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A volunteer will visit your home with your entire family present to discuss expectations for the new companion. Once approved, IDR Plus will offer guidance for adopting the best match for your lifestyle. We guide adopters through slow introductions with existing pets to ensure a successful adoption. Illinois Doberman Rescue Plus may specialize in Dobermans, but half of our dog adoptions are other breeds and mixes. We also find loving homes for felines and small animals. Dobes come in blue, black, fawn, red, and albino. Ears can be natural or cropped. Plus, orphans range from large to small, purebred to mixes, puppies to adults, kittens and cats, and small animals. My father had a Doberman. He had floppy ears. He had natural ears. His name was Hawk. So you can volunteer for them, and you can also donate to them. So that's something to think about. 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We were just listening to Manu Chao doing Claudestino, And next up, I think we'll listen to Sister Rosetta Tharpe singing Up Above My Head. So here we go. Up Above My Head. This was performed in France in 1965.
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Here are some conflict resolution strategies. Use rock, paper, scissors. Flip a coin. Take turns. Share. Walk away. Try to ignore annoying behavior. Play or hang out with someone else. Follow the rules. Be fair. Treat others the way you want to be treated. Don't talk negatively behind someone's back. Use put-ups, not put-downs. Don't tattle to get someone in trouble. Tell someone and get help if you feel unsafe, if you're getting hurt, or if you are in danger. If you are in charge, you are in charge of your actions, words, and responses. Remind yourself that no one can make you do or make you feel anything. Remember, you can't control how the other person responds. If you are unsure of how to handle the conflict, talk it over with a trusted adult or write about it to help you process. Remember that a conflict does not mean that the friendship or the relationship is over. Use conflict as a way to get to know yourself better. Let conflict teach you more about what you value and what you need. Use conflict as a way to get to know the other person better. Let conflict teach you what they value and need. Practice your coping skills so you can address the conflict from a place of peace, strength, and compassion. Have a sense of humor. Choose being kind over being right. Let go, move forward, move on, and breathe. 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

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And this is something that's been on our minds lately. You know, it's the time when students are returning to college and or leaving for college or just people are leaving to move. It's a good time of year. So we're going to do a little something with a moving theme here at WZRD Chicago 88.3 FM.

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1: Ultimately, in every move, there's what we call the chowder. It's usually lamps, exercise equipment.
2: Vacuums.
1: Vacuums is a perfect one. Exactly. Yeah. Upright vacuums. Just things that you cannot put conceivably into a single box. To save the most money, you want to reduce the amount of chowder.
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0: The gang's all here.
1: We're here.
2: Hi, guys.
0: It's so nice to be together, especially to talk about a universally miserable experience. Drum roll, please. Moving.
2: Yeah. Ugh.
1: Yeah.
2: Yeah.
1: And we've all done it maybe too many times.
2: Too many times. Yeah. I've moved probably like 15, 20 times.
0: Yeah. I'm patting myself on the back because I haven't moved in 2 years.
2: Oh, well,
1: but
2: congratulations.
1: Then before that, you
0: yeah,
1: moved,
0: we're doing like... even how well I can skate over it. Skate right over that. A lot of moves.
1: Yeah.
2: I think moving is a really painful process no matter how you do it.
1: And that's why I'm so excited to talk to Kit Dillon today, because Kit, while he is our travel gear expert here at Wirecutter, also moonlights as a mover on the side.
2: Because he has all of this great experience with moving as his side hustle, he actually helped us create an entire group of articles all about moving. And so we have those linked in the show notes. We cover everything in those, from the essential packing supplies you want to have on hand. We also have a moving checklist. And then there's actually a couple pieces in there with some really great pro tips from Kit about how to actually pack your stuff and how to pack a moving van if you're doing it yourself.
1: We've spoken to him before on this podcast about luggage and beach gear because Kit has been covering these topics for over a decade here. I'm really excited to hear all his best tips for how to make your movie experience just a little bit better.
0: I should also say thank you to our listeners who sent in questions about moving for this episode. You'll hear a few of those as we go. Special thanks to Sarah in Mission Viejo, California, whose initial question inspired this episode. Sarah, thank you. I think we can get to the bottom of the question. Is a move ever not painful?
2: Yeah, the answer is no, but we will give you easier ways to handle it.
0: There's hope. All right, we'll be back after the break with Kit.

0: Welcome back. With us now is Kit Dillon, who spent over 10 years covering luggage and travel gear for Wirecutter, and he does live in Hawaii, so naturally he covers beach gear for us too. And in his free time, Kit actually works as a mover, so he's pretty knowledgeable on the do's and don'ts of moving.
1: Kit, welcome to the show.
2: Hello.
3: Hi, Kit.
1: It is so great to have you back. So we are here to talk about moving. We are taking you out of your regular beat of travel to talk a little bit about the painful process of moving and how to make it easier. And you did a bunch of reporting for this whole series of articles that we have for moving, but you also do this on your free time. You help out a friend who owns a moving company, right?
2: That's right. Yeah. For the love of the game, I'm still doing moves every so often.
1: So we want to really dig in a little bit today to get the inside scoop on the best ways to approach moving. You know, moving can be really expensive. It can be very stressful, time consuming, and basically just like a huge pain.
3: Trying to think of like, are there any positive adjectives?
1: I mean, of course, if you're moving somewhere you love, then it can be exciting, but the whole process can just be very overwhelming. So when people need to move, they have a lot of options. I have hired movers a couple times. I've had it done a couple ways. I'm curious from your perspective, what do you think good movers do for you? What should you expect from them? Because I think there's probably a range of services that movers will offer.
2: The key thing a moving company should do is just lower your stress. It should feel, once the process gets started, that your house is just moving out the door fast and everything is wrapped really well. Everything's protected, moving blankets around, sort of fragile pieces, a sort of sense that this will all happen before the end of the day.
1: But just to clarify, some movers will pack your stuff for you, but some movers are just coming to your house to move the stuff you've already packed, right?
2: Yes, most professional moving companies will offer packing services, usually the day before. Sometimes the day of.
1: But that's more expensive.
2: It's more expensive. It's much more expensive generally.
0: But like, how do you trust people to pack your house for you? Like, you know where everything is, what everything is. How do you trust somebody to do that job for you?
2: I mean, you have to prepare. You have to sort of get things in the right place for everybody. You don't want, say, you know, half your living room in the kitchen and half the kitchen in the living room, that kind of thing. I have a terrible time packing kitchens. I'm too slow and I want to wrap everything carefully and put it in. And suddenly I think what's going to take a day takes like 2 weeks. And I've seen a team come in and pack a very expensive kitchen with lots of crystal and everything in about an hour. I mean, just so fast. Nothing breaks. Everything's done well. Yeah, you're really paying for just the skills of somebody who knows how to do this very quickly and very well.
3: I don't fantasize about like buying a boat or having a second home. I fantasize about like having a driver, having a chef,
1: mm-hmm.
3: and then anytime I need to move, being able to hire the full service that is going to pack and move me.
0: Yeah.
1: Yeah.
0: These practical.
1: Are very practical.
3: This is my 1%, my 1% reach. Kit, we have a listener question from a listener called Barbara. She wants to know if the services that include everything, like packing and moving your stuff, unpacking when you get to your destination, are they worth it for a move across the country?
2: I find these sort of questions like kind of tricky because they're so personal. For you, it might be worth it. That's a pretty stressful move, right? Because you have to get yourself across country.
3: I've done it too,
2: but I did a self-packing one, but I was younger. If I were older with the family, I would probably just want to do a concierge door-to-door. You've got to get yourself on a plane or drive yourself. The truck has to go its own distance. And maybe you just want to land and have most of it already unpacked for you and ready to go.
3: Are there any things to look for in that door-to-door service that you were talking about?
2: It should feel like a concierge service. You should feel sort of that there's someone planning with you, working with you before the move, sort of helping you get prepared. Team should come in. There should sort of be somewhat of a white glove service. You don't want to sort of feel anything that's sort of fly by night at that point, particularly if, you know, your stuff is going to be on a truck for 4 days going and you're not with it.
3: What if someone wants a super fast move?
2: Yeah. So the easiest way to move yourself as quickly as possible is to use the move as an opportunity to rid yourself of all the extraneous stuff and weight of your past life and move into your new home, a brand new person.
3: God, liberating.
1: Restart. Yeah, to that point, Kit, I think when we were working on these moving articles, one thing that we talked about is you should make some calculations around how much would it cost to replace your couch or your dressers or your beds or something if you're on the fence and they're not that nice. You know, let's say you've got the IKEA level of stuff. Moving that stuff can actually be pretty expensive. And if you're already on the fence with that stuff, it might actually be a better value to just get rid of it and get something new in your new destination, right?
2: Mm-hmm. I think so, often.
1: We we know that hiring professional movers is definitely going to cost more than moving things yourself. But do you have any pro tips to make it any less costly?
2: Yeah, so it's going to sound strange to say this, but you want to really make sure everything's packed. The number of times I've walked into a home where everything is not packed on the day of the move, including walking in on a family just having breakfast and there were no boxes at all.
3: No.
2: And yeah, it's
3: and to be clear, they had not paid for the concierge service.
2: No, they had not paid for the concierge service.
1: Extreme form of denial.
2: I think some people just resist the notion that this is about to happen. So don't let that happen to you. Do pack everything into boxes as much as possible. If you're in a small home or a single story home, obviously there's sort of a little easier. But if you're in New York or a major city and you're in an apartment, everything becomes more complex. If you have an elevator, you have to talk to management about booking the elevator, blocking it off potentially. A lot of buildings only have a single elevator. They don't have a service elevator. That creates its own thing. You also have to budget that as a time issue. Movers can be exceedingly fast. And if there's sort of a slow elevator on either end of your move, it can add hours to the move just because you are bottlenecked through this one moment. Basically, you're just trying to think it through and figure out, well, what would allow for these people who come into your house to move as efficiently as possible through your house, emptying room after room after room. If there's anything sort of in their way or slowing them down, then that's ultimately going to eat up your budget.
3: What are some moving staples you think everyone should have pre-move?
2: You really want to buy, I think, brand new boxes as uniform a size as possible. When you have a house where everything is uniform boxes, well-packed, not too heavily packed, the move can just absolutely fly. And the reason for that is that if I'm moving one unwieldy box or two unwieldy boxes, I have to carry those often by hand. Sometimes they don't fit on a hand truck. If I have very uniform boxes, I can put four in a hand truck, walk them out the door, get them into the truck, and then I can stack them in the truck really quickly. And if you have two or three people doing that, you can fill a truck so fast. The basic ideal of moving, and this will sort of reveal an insight into my own mind, but the pleasure of it for many movers, I find, is that to pack a sort of perfect truck is like the goal. And I have photos in my phone of perfectly packed trucks.
3: The platonic ideal.
2: There is. So it's beautiful when you have row after row after row of perfect boxes. And if you can get that like eight rows deep before you put up the mattresses to sort of seal it all in, I mean, it's just, it feels really good.
1: This seems like a pretty clear argument against what I've seen a lot of people do, which is like beg, borrow, and not steal, but beg and borrow boxes from their local market or maybe somebody else who moved or whatever. And then they end up with sort of like a hodgepodge of boxes.
2: I've seen so many people do that, and it seems like such a good idea because you're already spending so much money, but that you end up losing more money, I believe, because you're slowing down the move itself.
1: Because you might have to pay the movers more, because you have to pay them
2: more
1: hours.
2: Yeah, just if you run into the, you know, especially if it's an old box and the box collapses, and then, you know, or worse comes to worse, you've put one of those boxes on the bottom layer and then you've started stacking boxes and then it breaks and suddenly, you know, your wall and the truck is starting to fall over and you got to brace it. And so you just, all these little things can start to happen. Definitely don't get it from the supermarket, though. I've seen that move. And you've got bugs, you've got roaches. It's, you don't think about it, but that's where they live. They love cardboard.
3: Yeah, right.
2: So, you know, you're putting your bedding in an old box from the supermarket. It's just, I wouldn't.
3: What about those plastic bins that you see now where you can rent them? What do you think about those?
2: Yeah, those are great. I mean, that sort of solves the problem in a couple, right? The uniform. They come with their own rollers and casters often in many cases. So you can stack a bunch of them and roll them down a hallway really easily. And then when you're done with them, they're out of your life. You don't have to kind of worry about what am I going to do with all these moving boxes.
1: I've done this twice with these rental boxes, and I thought it was the best way to move. The company you rent them from comes and picks them up. So you're not filling your recycling area with all this trash and you're not having to break stuff down. And, you know, I'd like to think it's more environmentally friendly. I think we'd have to do some kind of like life cycle analysis to actually prove that out. But it is just very, very convenient. And it honestly, when you compare the price against buying boxes, it's not that different.
2: I think they're great.
1: Kit, one of the things I loved the most in the packing supply guide that you helped with is that you really recommend getting these heavy duty mattress bags with handles. Tell us about those.
2: Yeah, so they're these bags that we use as a moving team that are this sort of material similar to an IKEA shopping bag. They have built-in handles, and they're so much better than the plastic wrap mattress bag that you often see. You tape it up to the thing, you try and lift this thing, and mattresses are getting sort of increasingly complex, increasingly difficult to lift. Those plastic bags just rip so fast the minute you sort of grab them, or they're just unwieldy. And these Blue mattress bags we recommend, I think, are just top notch. Your mattress is going to be clean on the inside. Stating here that the goal as a mover is to really pick up once and put down once, right? So if you're picking up a mattress, it's like the American flag. You don't want to ever put it down. But if you're doing it yourself, or, you know, there's just circumstances where you have to, you really want to make sure that at least your mattress is well wrapped and well protected. And that's why I love these bags.
1: What about packing peanuts or plastic wrap? What do you recommend for keeping glass items and delicate items, you know, keeping them protected?
2: Yeah, your best thing is still the old-fashioned newsprint, just rolls of light newsprint paper. That just sort of seems to be borne out again and again from seeing people pack and unpack. And it's the easiest to sort of clump up and put into a box. It sort of provides the most structure. Packing peanuts, I find there are a few items that maybe rise up to packing peanuts, but I just generally don't find them worth the time and expense. Newspaper print can wrap glasses individually, then you can pack in between the spaces. It's all about sort of void filling. Just the good old-fashioned newsprint, that's the way to go.
0: Anything else on your list of moving staples?
2: Good packing tape. You know, if you want to really want to wire cutter it, you want to get really nerdy about it. It depends on where your boxes are going. So if you're going to put them into storage, and if there's a climate controlled storage, and there's special tapes that are good for cold storage, tapes that are good for room temperature, there are quick tapes, you know, one day, long lasting ones. So you can really start to get into it. But yeah, really good packing tape does make a huge difference. If you're just kind of buying a cheap roll, doesn't stick to the cardboard well, that can be annoying.
1: Will these packing tapes have that type of information listed on them, like good for cold storage, good for, you know, moisture?
2: Yeah.
1: So look for that on the roll.
2: Yeah.
3: That's actually very interesting. I would have assumed that that was a marketing gimmick.
0: Yeah, me too.
2: No, you know, different glues, different purposes, holds our whole lives together.
0: Well, what are some things that you really wish people would just tell you as a mover before you start moving their house?
2: You know, I wish people were just honest about how much stuff they had going into the move.
1: Maybe they're not being honest with themselves, though.
3: Yeah, I was going to say, what is that about, do you
0: think? I'm so guilty of that.
2: It's a really trick. I mean, it's, you know, some I think are. I've seen other times where, you know, you're about halfway through the move, and then suddenly the client just remembers that there are four closets in the garage that are full of toys or something. And you're just like, oh, man, you know, so don't do that.
3: Kit, what do you recommend for tricky, delicate, maybe specialty items? For instance, Sarah, our listener who wrote in, she asked about little kid Lego kits that are fully built. I would imagine artwork and maybe some other items would have similar issues and fall into this category.
2: For certain items, there are specialty boxes. You want to get these things, I think. Any sort of specialty box for specialty items, if you can find it, you should have it. There's the TV, which is always a big one. If you're really forward thinking, you've kept your TV box and
0: they're
2: and
0: you huge.
2: Put the TV, they're huge. And some people keep them, which is great, with the styrofoam and all. And it just slips right in. And that's great. For the reader's question, Lego, I have never really come across that one before. I guess if it was sturdy and you could put it in a box and then you could fill in all the void with newsprint, I would still probably move that box myself. If I knew there was a precious Lego set in there and I didn't have the instructions anymore, or, you know, yeah. So there's a couple items you might want to flag and say, you know what, those are going in our car. And then you have the specialty items like a piano. You want to hire movers that specialize in this thing. Very heavy objects. And I think you just need to be honest with yourself. Someone's like, oh, it's just I have a dining room table. And you get there and it's like a Game of Thrones style, like oak. You know, it takes like a 10-man team to move, just to lift.
0: What about plants?
2: Yeah, no, plants are actually okay. Plants usually will go last in the truck. Ultimately, in every move, there's what we call the chowder. Plants are included in this. It's usually lamps, tricycles, exercise equipment.
0: Vacuums.
2: Vacuums is a perfect one. Exactly. Yeah. Upright vacuums. It, just things that you cannot put conceivably into a single box. And it's inevitable. You're going to have some of it. To save the most money, you want to reduce the amount of chowder in your house. And we call it chowder because as you're moving at the end of it, you sort of have to gather these up in your arms like big bowls of chowder and walk to the truck with them. And so that's what slows everything down. And then you have to find places and sort of, you know, precariously build this like tesseract of ropes and clips and things to hold everything in place for that last bit. So yeah, plants, oddly, not actually as hard to move as you think. You just kind of put them in one place and you rope them up and you push them against the side of the truck. It's fine.
1: Just so far, if you're facing a move, the first thing to decide is, are you going to do it yourself? Are you going to hire someone to help you? And you just need to make a personal choice on finances, on ease of moving, on stress, all that stuff. Once you've decided, there are some universal things anyone should be doing, which is get the right supplies. You should have uniform boxes. You should have good tape. You should have your stuff packed when you're ready to move. If you've hired movers, be honest with yourself and with them about how much stuff you have, how much it weighs, and just like give them a heads up on the sort of logistics of sort of the tricky stuff that you might have in your home. And then for certain items, you probably want to figure out ahead of time which ones you're going to carry in your own car.
3: Okay, we're going to take a quick break. And when we're back, we're going to talk to Kit about some common packing mistakes that he has seen, plus his best tips for shopping for the right movers. We'll be right back.
4: 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We're doing a deep dive into moving. It's that time of year. A lot of people are moving, and I thought it would be useful.
1: Welcome back.
4: I thought it would be useful here at the Wizard to find out more.
1: Basic things you want to think about before a move and what you should have on hand. And now we want to talk about the things that you've seen go terribly wrong. We want to learn from other people's mistakes. So what are the common mistakes that you've seen people make?
2: The first one that's always sort of the most baffling is people who see their wardrobes as packing boxes themselves. So leaving every drawer full of as much stuff as possible, or, you know, sideboards still with, you know, plates. And I put napkins in there, but also the plates, you know, that just makes every object so heavy to carry. And then we just have to end up emptying the drawers out and carrying those individually. And so really trying empty everything, pack everything, where possible, break down everything, right? So have the drawers already out. The next thing, garbage bags. Really, you don't want to use garbage bags as boxes. They're just going to end up on the floor of your moving truck, just in a pile. They get torn or anything happens. And I don't know if it's kind of an emotional thing, but there's something about the lack of care that a garbage bag represents that I think also, you know, I'm a professional, but I'm still affected by that. And I treat them a little less carefully than maybe I should, because it's a garbage bag. Just some care and some preciousness with your own stuff, please. And then one of the big ones we always see is trying to sort of help the movers yourself. And I get the draw of this one. I think often you see sort of the nervous dad is sort of a common trope. You know, just don't interrupt the flow. This is a team that knows what they're doing.
0: But like, what am I supposed to do when people are packing up my house to move? Then just stand there and watch them? What do I do?
2: Yeah, I mean, kind of just whatever allows you to emotionally regulate through that moment. Yeah. You know, go get burritos. You know, you could go get some food. I always love when someone brings back breakfast. That's usually the dad trick, is when someone's really invested in sort of being part of the team. Is like, oh boy, I'm getting pretty hungry. You know, any good burrito place? You know, and then off they go, and you're like, there's a good mission. You know,
1: I think my experience with that is kind of opposite. Like, I'm the anxious one in my relationship, and my husband's super chill. So I leave him with the movers, and I go to the new place because I can't handle the anxiety of watching all these people with my stuff. So
2: it's very unsettling, and I absolutely understand.
0: What do you find is something that a lot of people forget during their move, either to pack or just to check?
2: Outdoor equipment. I think people are so focused inside the house that sort of the move happens, you know, everything's done, and then suddenly there's like, oh, we have this kayak. Or it's like, oh, there's this huge hammock. What do we do with that? Or God forbid, you know, the grill, which is usually just encrusted with charcoal and oil and dust. And then that's got to go in a small truck with all your nice stuff.
0: It sounds like you hate grills. Do people just...
1: What do you have against grills?
2: I think, well, as a mover, look, I mean, you know, you really are trying to protect everything. I would often just leave really old grills. Just leave them. That's one of the things you can discard.
1: What about really big stuff? I once couldn't get a big picture into my apartment because we hadn't realized that the ceiling was too low on the stairs.
2: Well, you got to measure. That's the first step. I think the hardest thing often is people move in and then they maybe have a renovation in their home and they forget. And so something that could go out the front door once can no longer. And then you have to like drop it out a back window. Measuring your own place and then also measuring where you're going, especially for the large objects, and just trying to be honest with what you think can possibly happen.
3: How about some hacks for making sure your life isn't just horrible when you're unpacking your things after the move?
2: My colleague, Dori Shevlin, has a great bit of advice that I would not often think of myself: to give yourself a treat, have something ready, maybe in the fridge at your new place, anything that will sort of make that first night a little more bearable. And then when you're first starting to pack, is to think, what are the sort of priorities that you will need? You can usually start with a nightstand. These are the things that you keep with you, you have on hand all the time, and you put those in sort of a single box and you mark it. If it has to go in the truck, you mark it really, really well. Hopefully it gets loaded last. If you can, you can bring it with you. You should sort of carry that with you yourself. Ideally, despite everything else, if you can just open up this one box at the end of the day, and it has, I'm going to imagine here for you, but a bathrobe, your toothbrush, your favorite book, your iPod, if you still use it. You know,
0: did you just
2: these
0: say
2: kinds
0: an iPod?
2: Of things.
1: I mean, the kids are using iPods these days. So
2: exactly,
1: yeah.
2: Right. Christine understands. We're disconnecting.
0: First night box.
2: That's perfect.
1: Okay, Kit, you have given us so many great tips on just how to pack, how to approach it, the nightmare situations you've seen. I think a big part of the move, obviously, is who is moving you. So do you have any guidance on how to pick the right mover?
2: Yeah, you can kind of get a range of movers, anywhere from guy with a van who had a Craigslist ad, all the way to large professional organizations that have offices and distributors across the country. And then ultimately, it's this very personal experience. You're sort of trusting these people with coming into your life and sort of intimately and moving your things around. So it's a really big decision. I think low quotes are sort of my first red flag that I come across. So you should always get a couple quotes anyway. And if one company comes in and they're very, very low compared to everybody else, I would generally be wary of that. Most companies have a pretty good sense of what a move should cost and how many hours it will take. If anyone's really low, the way to get that low is to go with speed, or they don't have insurance, or they don't have a very good truck. They're cutting a corner somewhere, or their team is not paid very well. You definitely want to ask about their insurance. It's sort of a general marker of professionalism, particularly if you have nice stuff. You also want to make sure it's protected. And then you want to read reviews. Really in-depth reviews. You really want to sort of see everyone's personal experience. You can't just sort of take an aggregate.
1: And so when you're doing that, are you talking like Yelp reviews, getting on Reddit in your community, all the usual suspects in that way?
2: Yeah, you really have to sort of do a deep dive, I believe. I find there's companies that you can sort of see where the owner or somebody close to the owner is sort of working with the crews a lot. So you'll see that sort of a name will sort of pop up in the reviews. You know, that means that there's sort of a consistency within the teams, and that's like a good sign, right? So that's something I look for myself. Usually you'll see, you know, in Yelp, you start seeing like it'll be out of Steve, you know, it's like, oh, Steve was so blah, blah, blah. And then like two reviews down, I'll be like, hey, Steve was, you sort of see that and you're like, oh, okay, there's sort of a communal effort here, not just randos. That's important, in particularly in moving.
0: So let's say that you're all moved in and the movers are about to leave. What about tipping etiquette? Should you tip? And how much?
2: I mean, yeah, you should tip. I think as a mover myself, I think you should tip all your movers as well as possible. Moving is one of those jobs that it's a very taxing, physically demanding job that you are hiring other people to do, not only because they do it quickly and hopefully have some skills in doing it, but because they're putting that wear on their bodies rather than on yours. If the move went well, I think you should consider it. And ideally, just as a note, cash, give that cash directly to each mover. Put it in their hands, if possible. I know some larger companies now, you can add it to the bill and such, and that's probably trustworthy. If you're working with a small company and a small crew, ideally give it to each person individually.
0: Well, Kit, we've made it to our final question, which is, what's the last thing you bought that you've really loved?
2: I really like these air purifiers that I've been sort of putting throughout the house.
1: Which ones are they?
2: They're the Blue Air purifiers. They cut down on dust. I've been getting more allergies as I get older. So let's go with the Blue Air purifiers.
1: And that's one of our picks in our air purifier
2: guide. It is one of our picks.
0: It better be.
1: That's right.
2: Yeah, so they're great.
0: Well, thank you so much for joining us today, Kit.
3: Thanks, Kit.
1: Thanks, Kit.
2: Thank you.
4: 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That was How to Move. And now we're listening to Bye Bye Butterfly.
3: Advice. What are you taking away from this one?
1: My next move, I'm going to try my best to.
4: Bye bye butterfly. Where did bye bye butterfly go? Well, we have this one. Mama, I'm coming home. This is Ozzy Osbourne.

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That was Ozzy Osbourne. Mama, I'm coming home. That was appropriate given the theme of moving. And the next one I promised you was Bye Bye Butterfly by Pauline Olivares. Actually, I think we started playing them both simultaneously.

The song was produced in 1967. And, yeah, hope you enjoy it.

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We sang it, you've got to moan. You got to moan. All right. So next up, thank you to our loyal listener who made that request. Next up, we've got Malvina Reynolds singing Little Boxes.

This is Alice Coltrane, Journey in Sachinanada, featuring Pharoah Sanders. It's a transcendental fuse of modal experimental jazz and Eastern spirituality, inspired by the teachings of Swami Sachinanada.

Alice Coltrane was a harpist and was very famous in the 70s and 80s. She had been married to John Coltrane, who tragically died in 1967. Together, they had three sons. Alice Coltrane was a pianist, too.

And she was employed at the Blue Note Club as an intermission pianist. She had 4 children. Her childhood was surrounded by music.

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1: You're listening to WZRD Chicago, 88.3 FM. And Alice Coltrane died when she was 69 years old. She passed away in Los Angeles. Alice Coltrane is often known to many as the wife of the incredibly influential jazz saxophonist John Coltrane. But her own career shows a substantial impact on spiritualism in jazz. Alice Coltrane, Turiyag Sangeetanada, was an American jazz pianist, organist, harpist, singer, and composer, along with being a loving mother to her four children. Alice grew up in Detroit, Michigan, to a very large family of six children, and took on music early in her childhood. But it wasn't until the early 60s when she began to play in the jazz field professionally. Alice played with her own trio and worked with many other notable artists while she lived in Detroit, which is how she met her husband, John Coltrane. Alice had replaced McCoy Tyner in the John Coltrane Quartet not soon after they had met, and continued to perform with them until John's untimely death in 1967. Alice Coltrane had already been a large proponent of religion and its influence in music, and it seemed that John's death only amplified these ideas for her when she decided to become a solo recording artist. She spent much of her time in isolation, praying, fasting, meditating, to seek a spiritual truth. It was during this time that Alice met her guru, traveled to India, and dedicated herself to God. Alice and her children, Michelle, John Jr., Ravi, and Oranyan, moved from their home of New York to Los Angeles, and Alice opened her own spiritual retreat called the Vedantic Center in 1975, until it was relocated to the Santa Monica Mountains of Angora, California. Alice was recorded on 25 albums, several of which featured spiritual music that Alice had composed herself, and she wrote many books on the subject of her religion. In 1981, Leonard Feather traveled to the home of Alice Coltrane in L.A., where they discussed several topics, and of course focused on, but not limited to, her music. Feather was a widely known music journalist that interviewed dozens of musicians throughout his lifetime, largely in part to his blindfold test recordings. In these recordings, Leonard Feather would ask a musician to blindfold themselves, such much as the name implies, and listen to an unknown recording of a jazz tune, after which they would discuss their thoughts on playing and arranging the piece. The interview with Alice Coltrane would be much more than his standard blindfold tests. Feather was a fan of Alice's work and had previously written the liner notes for one of her albums, Pata, The El Daud, which was released in 1970, as well as writing about her music before that. Alice Coltrane spoke extensively in the interview with Feather about her spirituality and its impact on her musical career and her family life. Much of what she did every day to connect with a greater power, she encouraged her children to join her in doing as well, such as daily meditation and reading of the Hindu scriptures. She also talked to Leonard Feather about how she was able to connect with her late husband, John Coltrane, through her meditation, even speaking about a conversation she had had with him through her meditative state. This interview was recorded in 1981 and 1982 while Alice and her sons were preparing for a concert at UCLA, where they worked to perform a set of her own music. Sadly, this would be one of the last times John Jr. would be recorded, because on August 9th, 1982, John Coltrane Jr. would die at the age of 17 in a car accident. This would have a profound impact on the family, leading Alice further into her spiritual studies and music, and particularly the middle son, Ravi, who had quit music for quite some time. Leonard Feather had recorded one of the few, if only, interviews existing with Alice Coltrane and all three of her sons, giving the listener a unique perspective on their family dynamic after their father's death, touching on topics of school, music, religion, and much more. It stands as a mesmerizing insight into Alice Coltrane as well. The interview is sandwiched between two significant losses. the death of her husband in 1967, and the death of her oldest son in 1982. While Alice had also been an advocate for social justice, she was never too eager to be interviewed, making it rare in itself that Leonard Feather had managed to record something so extensive with her and her sons. That is from, it's called harvesterlibu.idaho.edu. You know, it's a .edu, and it's by Special Collections Collaborators. The title, it was posted on May 2nd, 2024, and it's called Alice Coltrane Jazz Spiritualism. I just thought it would be useful to hear a little backstory to the music that you were listening to. It's quite revolutionary. So next up, we have the Raincoats doing In Love. 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

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And that was The Raincoats, a little poem music for you. That was actually, some electronic punk. So next up, we're going to play a little something different because that's what we do here at The Wizard. I hope you've been enjoying today's show. We've got about another half hour for this wizard. Yay! And we're going to listen to, this is Moonshake.

You're listening to WZRD Chicago, 88.3 FM. That was Amon Dool II singing Archangel Thunderbird. And before that, we heard Moonshake by Can. And, you know, today I want to give a big shout out to the Chicago Teachers Union, who are going to be represented at the Bud Billiken Day Parade. And I'm going to give you, this wizard is going to give you some background on the Bud Billiken Day Parade. In 1923, this is from the Encyclopedia of Chicago, by the way. In 1923, Chicago Defender founder Robert S. Abbott and his managing editor, Lucius Harper, formed the Bud Billiken Club. Abbott had long expressed a concern for Chicago's African-American youth. And the success of the Defender's Young People's Page convinced him that a club would also be popular. Harper apparently chose the name Bud because it was his own nickname, and Billiken because of its association with that of an ancient Chinese mythical character believed to be the guardian angel of all children. By 1929, the Bud Billiken Club, with its membership cards and identification buttons, was so popular among Chicago's black youth that Abbott decided to initiate an annual parade to celebrate it. He led the first parade in his Rolls Royce, and Frank Gosden and Charles Carell of Amos and Andy fame were the first guests of honor. Since the 1940s, the Bud Billiken Day Parade has been sponsored by the Chicago Defender Charities and has become known as the oldest African-American parade in the country. Participants in the parade, which proceeds south on Dr. Martin Luther King Drive from 39th to 51st Streets, culminating with a picnic in Washington Park, have included Presidents Truman, Kennedy, and Johnson, Nat King Cole, Michael Jordan, and Muhammad Ali. Toward the late 1990s, spectator estimates of the Bud Billiken Day Parade, held on the second Saturday of August, ran into the millions, and the event is routinely considered one of the largest of its kind in the United States. So shout out to the people in Bud Billiken Day Parade today. Hey, let's go. Chicago, really, really happy that we are supporting our African-American youth. So essential. Next up, I've got Gal Costa doing Tuareg.

Nice. So that was Gal Costa doing some Brazilian psychedelic music. Next up, we've got Street 66 by Linton Kwesi Johnson.

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Western did a skank, and each man laugh. Him feeling irie, dread eye.

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Come on, open up. What address do you want? Number 66. Come on, open up.

All right, so that was Street 66 by Lynton Kwesi Johnson. And next up, we've got Augustus Pablo. This was recorded in 1977. It's called East of the River Nile.

When I got home, first thing I would hear is, but this.

right, it's that time. 2 o'clock in the afternoon. This wizard's going to ramble. Next wizard will be in shortly, and in the meantime, I'll hand you over to Robo Boy. Have a wonderful Saturday afternoon. The Bud Billiken Parade is going till 4 o'clock this afternoon. You still have time to get out there. Go out there and have some fun. Enjoy this beautiful day. Wishing you peace and love and everything that's good in the universe.

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1: Hello to everyone at NEIU. My name is Tylon Hudson, and I am a resident of the Prison Industrial Complex, Stateville. 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Our Arte biographies can be viewed at https://p-nap.org/university-without-walls/. 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My ID number is R56549. We hope that you accept our invitation, and please take good care of you, your mental health, and physical health. I pray for you all, and God bless you all. Thank you.

there's so many examples of artists who have spoken out, either in their art or just as citizens. I mean, it's possible to speak out in your art, and Joseph Heller did it, and Kurt Vonnegut did it in Slaughterhouse-Five. Again, you know, here's the good war, but Kurt Vonnegut writes about the bombing of Dresden, in which perhaps 100,000 civilians, talk about killing innocent people, 100,000 people die as a result of the British and American bombing raids over Dresden. Now, to write about that and denounce it in nonfiction would have been very, very difficult, again, in that glow of the Greatest Generation and World War II, a glow which they keep bringing back to us to make any war that we're going through ennobled by its connection with World War II. But Vonnegut could write fiction about the bombing of Dresden, and a fiction, of course, which was very, very true. During the Vietnam War, artists spoke out in different ways against the war. Robert Lowell, the poet, was invited to the White House, and he refused to come. Arthur Miller, the playwright, was invited to the White House, and he sent a telegram to the White House. The telegram said, "When the guns boom, the arts die." The singer, Eartha Kitt, was invited to the Rose Garden. You've never been to the Rose Garden of the White House? There was a sort of, it was one of those lovely social events taking place during the Vietnam War. And Eartha Kitt, who was just supposed to be a singer, just an artist, not paying any attention to the world, raised her voice and said, "Why are we in Vietnam?" It was shocking. An artist was not supposed to do that. But artists were doing all sorts of things at that time to show that they were citizens and they were thinking outside the boundaries, that they were transcending the given wisdom. There was an artist named Seymour Chwast who did a poster which was reproduced and reproduced and reproduced all over. It was a very simple poster. It just said, "War is good for business. Invest your son." There was great music that was brought forth during the Vietnam era by artists who insisted on not just being artists and musicians, but who were so moved by what was going on in the world they had to say something. And so Bob Dylan wrote his song, "Masters of War." I'll just read a little of it. I'm certainly not going to sing it. "Come, you masters of war, you that build the big guns, you that build the death planes, you that build all the bombs, you that hide behind walls, you that hide behind desks, I just want you to know I can see through your masks. You that never done nothing but build to destroy, you play with my world like it's your little toy. You put a gun in my hand, then you hide from my eyes, and you turn and run farther when the fast bullets fly." I'm skipping a few stanzas. "You've thrown the worst fear that can ever be hurled, fear to bring children into the world, for threatening my baby, unborn and unnamed. You ain't worth the blood that runs in your veins. Let me ask you one question. Is your money that good? Will it buy you forgiveness? Do you think that it could? I think you will find when death takes its toll, all the money you made will never buy back your soul."

Illinois' Mycological Association is comprised of mycologists and lay people from all walks of life who share a common interest in the study of mushrooms. Individual new members often have specific areas of interest and expertise. If you are new to mushrooming, joining a mushroom club will give you the opportunity to learn about the fungal diversity found during the annual cycle in the Chicago area and how to identify species properly and safely. The IMA hosts a monthly lecture series, which is open to the public. The association also coordinates guided forays with association members. Information about membership and details of the group's activities can be found at the IMA website at www.illinoismyco.org. Whether you are an experienced mycophile or are new to the kingdom of fungi, we welcome your knowledge and friendship.

18 years of age or older? Are you of Hispanic or Latina descent? Have the conditions in your life or in your neighborhood limited your ability to exercise or be active? NEIU master's student David Canola is performing a thesis study to determine and uncover gentrification's impact on Hispanic and Latina physical activity and would like your input. The study is seeking participants to complete a survey followed by an optional audio-recorded interview to help understand these effects. If you would like to participate, email Daniel at dacanola@neiu.edu. That's dacanola@neiu.edu for the survey link as well as any follow-up questions he may have for you. Gentrification affects all people, some much more than others. Help Daniel and the NEIU Health Sciences Department reveal these true consequences.

0: laughing at church. There's nothing that makes me laugh more than being in a situation where you're not supposed to laugh. Funerals, people, you know, crying and breaking down and telling you their life. I mean, I'm the worst at that.
1: What are you reading about? Are you reading this?
0: Somebody gave this to me, so I'm trying to memorize all the streets in London, and I'm doing quite well.
1: Okay.
0: If you want to quiz me later.
1: Okay. So you could be a cab driver.
0: I'm ready. Yeah. I'm ready to take the exam.
1: Where have you never been that you'd like to go?
0: I've never been to Stonehenge. There are moles beneath Stonehenge. The most elaborate system of mole catacombs is beneath Stonehenge. There are more moles beneath Stonehenge than there are anywhere in the world. In the community, they reward moles that have the courage to tunnel beneath great rivers. It takes an understanding of physics and engineering and that type of thing.
1: Yeah.
0: If you make a false move, you bring the river in and wipe out the whole world.
1: Yeah.
0: And they have executions for moles that have made the wrong turn. New York forces you to be in endless surreal situations where the $50,000Mercedes, gunmetal Mercedes, pulls up into the puddle of blood.
1: Mm-hmm.
0: And out steps the 25-carat blonde transvestite with the $2 wristwatch. It's like always setting you off balance. A nightclub in a church, you know, smoking reefer under a stained glass window. I think it's good, it fractures you a little bit. I think it's stimulating for artists if you're visually susceptible to images, because optically it's constantly bombarding you with a lot of information. If you can take it, you know, without becoming like part of it. I think you just write, you don't try to make sense of it. You just put it down the way you got it. You don't try to organize it or put meaning to it. And the best thing to do is just, it's like, take pictures of it. It's like you go in there with a safari rifle and a telephoto lens and you just wait in the bushes. When I first got into show business, my stepfather bought me a wild shirt, which was said more about what he thought show business was than what I thought it was. It was this like lime green shirt with like seven different kinds of fabrics and textures on it with wooden buttons. It looked like a Hawaiian nightmare. He gave it to me with, he was very serious when he gave it to me. It was like he was giving me a sword to go out into the world of show business. Kill some dragons, pal, and bring us back the skins. And I looked at that shirt, and I went, God damn.
1: Do you think you made the big time, or is it just a hint of irony there? Or?
0: Yeah, I think quite a bit of irony. I don't know what the big time is, really, except that it's probably some terrible place that you can't get out of, you know. Or you fall from and break all your bones, or try to go further and burn up. So I don't know. It's one of those expressions that's been around for so long. It's curious. So I don't know. It's a riddle. Big time. I met a guy one night who came up to me with his hand out, and I said, oh no, you know. He said, hey, listen, man, it's not what you think. I don't want any money. I just want to be your friend. He said, my name's Charlie. What's your name? How you doing? Said, that's all I wanted. See you. He went all the way around the block, came all the way back, and then when he came around the corner, he saw me, and he said, hey, Tom, it's your old buddy, Charlie. You loan me a couple of bucks? I'm gonna kick out of that.

The thoughts will come, pounding in their mind. 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It is people like you who destroy our young children's mind. 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

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And you're listening to WZRD Chicago, 88.3 FM. We're live from Northeastern Illinois University. Happy to be here with you all via the radio waves. Before we listened to Sparks, we heard The Divine Weeks. That was off of the album I Found Out. And then the track was the first track called I Found Out off of that one. And before that, we heard The Ukrainians. And that was the first track off of that album, too. Oy Divchino. And before we get back to some more tunes, we've got some information for you folks. All right, the Chicago Public Library has free adult education classes in 2026. Whether you want to take your career to the next level or explore higher education, Chicago Public Library's free GED, HiSET, ESL, and ABE classes are the perfect way to unlock new opportunities. 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You can also improve your English skills at all levels and strengthen your reading, writing, and math skills through Adult Basic Education, or ABE. So, you might be wondering who can join. Classes are free and open to Illinois residents ages 18 and up, and some of these programs may allow younger learners, such as ages 16 to 17, with school separation forms. So, if you'd like to get started, you can head on over to the Chicago Public Library's website to learn how to register, look at class schedules, and see participating library locations. And if you're not able to attend in person, CPL has free digital learning tools for continuing education, which are available online. You can also always ask your local public librarian about any of that. So just ask them, what's up with the Explore Free Adult Education classes in 2026? And they'll hook you up with some more information on that. 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The Chicago Public Library also has partnered with LinkedIn. 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And let's do the Chicago City Key. Yes, the Chicago City Key. 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All right, y'all. We're going to get back to some tunes for right now. We got some cool stuff queued up here. What do we got next? We're going to listen to Every Good Boy, Social Graces. We're going to listen to their song, Social Graces. And then if you're out there itching to hear something via the radio waves, we'd love to get that going for you. No problem at all. Just shoot us a call at 773-442-
4578. We'd love to hear from you and play whatever your heart desires via these lovely, lovely radio waves. So thank you for listening. This is The Wizard, WZRD Chicago, 88.3 FM. We're going to get back to some more tunes for now. Hope everybody's having a good Saturday out there today. Gorgeous weather.

Dire Straits, everybody, off the album Making Moves. That was the song Solid Rock. A solid request from a solid listener. Thank you. And you know what they say? They in that song, one of the lyrics, you point your finger, you got three pointing back at you. Remember that, everybody. Remember that one. All right, before we heard the Dire Straits, we listened to the Sad Lovers and Giants. We heard the song Lost in a Moment. Prior to that, we heard Mark Bolan with The Wizard. Before Mark Bolan, we heard Tommy Bolin with Shake the Devil. That was also a request. Thank you, listener. You rock. And we also heard Every Good Boy, Social Graces. That was track three off of that album entitled Social Graces. Before we get back to some tunes, here's some information for you, dear listeners. The Chicago Public Library has made their museum passes digital. That's right, folks. The museum passes have gone digital. Our beloved museum pass program is now accessible online 24/7, 365. 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You can make your reservation and bring the confirmation to your destination. Just visit shypublib.org/digitalpasses and log in with your card number and PIN to see all of the amazing offers from familiar and new attractions. If you need assistance or don't have a mobile device, you can ask the library staff for help. And digital pass users must be 18 years or older. Attractions may require a photo ID in addition to the reservation, and offer details and restrictions are available on the reservation website. So have fun with that, folks. The Chicago Public Library also has its first ever equity policy. The equity policy was developed alongside the Mayor's Office of Equity and Racial Justice and inspired by discussions with library staff across the city and other library systems. With the new policy, they're continuing the commitment and mission to advance racial equity in all of their work, staff development, inclusive collection materials, availability of computers, internet, and other electronic resources, and branch-level programming that reflect the needs of the community. Now, here's a quote from the equity policy. CPL understands that Black, Indigenous, and other people of color are experts in their own lives and experiences. Engagement and true partnership are necessary to dismantle systems that perpetuate inequality and rebuild systems that drive toward greater inclusion. Now is the time for deep, sustained listening and collaboration with those most impacted by racism and other injustices. You can visit shypublib.org/equity to read the full policy and immediate commitments. And the City of Chicago, through the Department of Streets and Sanitation, has a food scrap drop-off program. You can keep your food scraps out of landfills and turn them into compost instead. This is available to all Chicago residents. They are welcome to drop off household food scraps, and it's free. So just visit www.chicagorecycles.org to learn more and register. And if you're looking for any volunteer opportunities, the Love Fridge Chicago might be a good one for you. The Love Fridge is a Chicago mutual aid group grounded in food, working to sustain community refrigerators across the city. And this is a take what you need, leave what you can type of situation. This is also a community-driven movement powered by kindness, generosity, and most importantly, love. They firmly believe that feeding oneself is not a privilege, but a right. They rely on each other to ensure that fridges are taken care of, and volunteers check on the fridge's temperature, organize food by expiration date, sanitize the fridge, and clean up any spills. You can visit their website to sign up for cleaning shifts and volunteer to help with food distribution or for more information. If you have any questions, just go ahead and get in touch. 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If you'd like to check them out on Instagram, you can look them up at The Love Fridge Chicago. All right, y'all, let's get back to some tunes for now. We've got some stuff queued up here. We've got Velocity Girl and Dinosaur Jr., along with some other cool stuff going on here. So stay tuned, and as always, if there's anything that you'd like to hear via the radio waves, don't be shy. We'd love to hear from you. That's 773-442-4444.
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And we've got a live roster of most everything we got going on here. Some stuff won't be picked up, but that's okay. None of us are perfect. On that website, there's also a link to the Wizards website. 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On that website, you will find a little listening apparatus. So if you're stepping away from your radio or stepping out of the car and you would like to still be listening to the Wizard, you can, so long as you have access to the World Wide Web. Check that out. Also, on our website, it's got our phone number for if you'd like to have any requests. But it's also got our email and address if you're out there thinking, I've got some pretty cool tunes that I could send in and could be played on the radio. We would love to do that for you, so just send it in. And maybe, potentially, your music or your friend's music could be part of the most excellent physical media collection here that we're housing at the Wizard Station. And if you don't make music, but you've got a cool project that you think the masses should know about, you can also use that email to send in some information about your project. And maybe we could add it to the public service announcements, or if you'd like to come in for an interview, maybe we could get that set up too. So if that is something that you're thinking about, yeah, just head on over to our website. That's www.wzrdchicago.org. Scroll all the way to the bottom, and in the bottom right hand corner, it's got the address, email, and phone number all there for you. So now that we got all of that good stuff out, let's get back to them tunes, y'all. All right. Velocity Girl, here we go. Thanks for listening, everybody.

Happy Saturday, everybody. Hope you have fun tonight and go out there and shake that thing. This is WZRD Chicago, 88.3 FM. Let's keep it pushing. Hope you're having a good night.

Hey everybody, that song was I Dream of Jeannie by Stina Nordenstam. Before that, we heard Frank Zappa, Peaches and Regalia. That was a listener request. Thank you for that. Prior to that, we heard YHWH Nail Gun, Hips on a Wheel. And before Hips on a Wheel, we heard the song Shake That Thing. Yeah, good stuff. And we're going to get y'all some PSAs, and then I've got a little poem-ish thing here. All right. So, the City Bureau has some workshops and events going on. The workshop series that has been happening since May is entitled Building Your Disaster Toolkit. Extreme weather is becoming more frequent and severe, so if disaster strikes, will you be ready? You can join them for a four-part workshop series with GRIST. All events are free and virtual. So if you did make it to the other two and you're thinking, wow, when is the next one coming up? September 22nd. If you didn't make it to the other two, but you'd like to make it to the last two, you still have time. So again, Tuesday, September 22nd, that is when the next workshop will be held. It's entitled Creating a Plan with Community. It'll be going down from 5 p.m. to 6:30 p.m. Central Time. And you can register at documenters.org/workshops. After the September 22nd workshop, the last one will be held Tuesday, November 10th. Entitled Sharing with Neighbors and Applying the Toolkit to Other Crises, and that will also be at 5 to 6:30 p.m. Central Time. So this is held in Public Newsroom 165, Alternative Economies at Pilsen Community Books. And yes, you can register online. Again, that is documenters

www.ccc.org/workshops. And some free legal services for seniors from DFSS. Common legal issues that they can assist with include, but are not limited to, advanced planning, domestic relations, grandparents or other relatives raising children, housing, money, and debt. So for the advanced planning, they help with things like power of will attorney for healthcare and property wills. Domestic relations, they can help with age and disability discrimination, elder abuse, and orders of protection for victims of domestic violence, guardianship, discharge, health, and long-term care, including Medicare. For grandparents and other relatives raising children, they can help with custodial rights and support for non-parent youth caregivers. They can also help with housing, such as foreclosure defense, home equity conversion, reverse mortgages, landlord relations, loan and installment purchases, as well as utilities, including eviction defense and subsidized housing. And for money and debt, they can help with bankruptcy, debt defense, Chapter 7 and Chapter 13, consumer fraud, collections and creditor problems, contracts and warranties, financial exploitation, and public aid benefits. 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Again, that phone number is 312-744-4016. And housing discrimination is against the law. Federal, state, and local laws protect your right to equal treatment by landlords and housing providers, regardless of your race, ethnicity, religion, sex or gender, disability, size or type of family, source of income, being homeless, or criminal history. So if you feel that you've been discriminated against, or for more information, you can contact the Northside Community Resources for free legal assistance. The Fair Housing Program is located at 1530 West Morse Ave here in Chicago, 60626. You can call them at 773-338-7722, extension number 16. Again, that's 773-338-7722, extension number 16. And their email, fairhousing@northsidecr.org. And you can head on over to their website at www.northsidecommunityresources.org for more information. And if you or someone you know is experiencing gender-based violence, we got some hotlines that you can call. But first, what is gender-based violence? Gender-based violence includes sexual harassment, sexual assault, domestic violence, sexual exploitation, human trafficking, and other forms of interpersonal violence. It can happen to anyone, regardless of age, gender, sexual orientation, race, ethnicity, and economic status. So, what do you do if someone discloses some information like this to you? Acknowledge that their situation is difficult, scary, and brave of them to regain control from. Practice active listening without invasive questions, and offer resources like hotline numbers or other support, but respect their choice to accept or decline them. So, some hotline numbers we've got here. The Illinois Domestic Violence Hotline. That phone number is 877-863-6338. Again, that's the Illinois Domestic Violence Hotline, numbers 877-863-6338. The Chicago Rape Crisis Hotline phone number is 888-293-2080. Again, that's the Chicago Rape Crisis Hotline, number 888-293-2080. And the last one we have here is the Cook County Human Trafficking Hotline. That phone number is 877-606-3158. Again, that's the Cook County Human Trafficking Hotline, number 877-606-3158. Help is free, confidential, and available 24 hours a day, 7 days a week. If you'd like to learn more information on this, you can visit the website for the Department of Family and Support Services here in Chicago. All right. And before we get back to some more tunes, we do have some wise words here from a Yaqui warrior, the path with a heart. Anything is one of a million paths. Therefore, you must always keep in mind that a path is only a path. If you feel you should not follow it, you must not stay with it under any conditions.
To have such clarity, you must live a disciplined life. Only then will you know that any path is only a path, and there is no affront to oneself or to others in dropping it, if that is what your heart tells you to do. But your decision to keep on the path or leave it must be free of fear or ambition. I warn you, look at every path closely and deliberately. Try it as many times as you think necessary. Then ask yourself, and yourself alone, one question. The question is that only a very old man asks. My benefactor told me about it once when I was young, and my blood was too vigorous for me to understand. Now I do understand it. I will tell you what it is. Does this path have a heart? All paths are the same. They lead nowhere. In my own life, I could say I traverse long paths, but I am not anywhere. My benefactor's question has meaning now. Does this path have a heart? If it does, the path is good. If it doesn't, it is of no use. Both paths lead nowhere, but one has heart, the other doesn't. One makes for a joyful journey, as long as you follow it. The other will make you curse your life. One makes you strong. The other weakens you. The trouble is, no one asks the question, and when a man finally realizes that he has taken a path without a heart, the path is ready to kill him. At that point, few men can stop to deliberate and leave the path. A path without heart is never enjoyable. You have to work hard to even take it. On the other hand, a path with heart is easy. It does not make you work at liking it. For me, there is only the traversing of paths that have heart. On any path that may have a heart, there I travel. And the only worthwhile challenge is to traverse it at its full length. And there, I travel looking breathlessly. All right, y'all. Let's get back to some more tunes. We've got some cool stuff queued up for you, so we're going to get into it. Up next, we got John Fahey with off the album The Dance of Death and Other Favorites. And this song is called... Give me cornbread when I'm hungry. 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

0: That was Stereolab, everybody. A song called Flower Called Nowhere. Before that, we heard Mihiro Koshi off of the album Madame Crooner. That song was called Mona Lisa. And prior to that, we heard Annette Hanshaw with the song I'm a Dreamer, Aren't We All? We also heard Tia Blake with the song Plastic Jesus, and we heard Dillard and Clark's cover of The Beatles' Don't Let Me Down. We also heard John Fahey singing the song, or playing the song on guitar. He made his guitar sing, Give Me Cornbread When I'm Hungry. And we'll give you just a little bit more information about some things before a couple last songs of the set, and then it's time for this DJ to hop up on out of here. So, but let's get into a little bit of information real quick. So, what if guaranteed income for Illinois? What if IFF? The Illinois Future Fund, IFF, is a statewide guaranteed income program funded by cannabis tax revenue. Guaranteed income means no strings attached, cash delivered directly into the hands of Illinois residents who need it most. The IFF would use funds from the Restore, Reinvest, Renew program, the R3, to provide $500 per month to SNAP-eligible Illinoisans living in R3 zones, offering a critical safety net at a moment when working-class families are under direct threat. This administration has repeatedly targeted low-income people and singled its willingness to defund essential programs like SNAP that families rely on to survive. So as life becomes increasingly unaffordable, what if Illinois could offer its neediest constituents real relief? A $500 a month deposit? As our social safety net is under attack, what if Illinoisans were guaranteed to eat? So they're putting cash where it's most useful, meeting basic needs and stimulating local economies, as well as being in community, and they're repairing the harm and protecting our future. When the R3 program was announced alongside the legalization of recreational cannabis, it represented an impact acknowledgement of the hypocrisy of the war on drugs and a commitment to repair the harm inflicted on Black and low-income communities by the state. Today, that commitment is more urgent than ever as federal threats to SNAP and other social safety net programs intensify. More than 350,000 Illinoisans are at risk of losing some or all of their food budget. The moral imperative to repair harm, coupled with the immediate need to ensure our communities eat, makes this moment clear. It is time for guaranteed income to move from pilot to policy. So that is the what if, the IFF, the Illinois Future Fund. If you haven't heard of IFF or the R3, it's a pretty cool program. Also, if you have a record, you can get help. They help, the Cannabis Equity Illinois Coalition says, we can help you clear adult and juvenile records. Convictions can affect employment opportunities, housing options, access to licenses for jobs, record clearing, office hours are available. For support, you can email the CEIC expungement at gmail.com or reach out to their social media at Canna Equity IL. After you email them, an attorney will contact you to ask questions and share important resources with you. And while you wait for the outreach team, you can gather as much info about your record as you can for your meeting with the attorney. And the Cannabis Equity Illinois Coalition, or the has a 104th General Assembly priorities. The Cannabis Equity Illinois Coalition, or CEIC, is a nonprofit organization founded by neighbors and advocates on the south side of Chicago in 2019. They're dedicated to repairing the harms from the war on drugs and ensuring equity in the cannabis industry. They ask for your support on the following legislation: HB 5784, Canna Equity Omnibus, Rep. Gizzardi. And they're asking to allow social equity dispensaries to serve Illinois 140,000 medical patients, allow curbside pickup and drive-through at dispensaries for medical and adult use, standardize the online application and badging process for workers, ensure qualified individuals are not denied the ability to become a principal officer or agent of a cannabis business, and more. This is the 2026 priorities of the Cannabis Equity and Illinois Coalition. Their law enforcement may not stop or detain a driver or search the motor vehicle solely based on the odor of burnt or raw cannabis. That is the HB 4782 Representative Lisa Davis, Senator Cervantes, odor-based traffic stops. They also have an IDHS budget request. All that good stuff. So on behalf of the Cannabis Equity Coalition, they welcome any and all feedback on legislation. So if you have any questions, please reach out to the coalition at peter@cannabisequityil.org. Phone number 734-259-9100 or doug@cannabisequityillinois.org. That's 708-574-6652. All right, y'all, we got just a couple more songs, and then this wizard's out of here passing the torch to the next. Thank you all for listening. 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
1: I made love in the age of ChatGPT, M dashes and questions about humanity.

love in the age of the hydrogen bomb. And I'm not sure my life will be all that long, but I want to spend it with you every second I can. And if that bomb drops, let's share one more kiss at the end, at the end, at the end. Let's share one more kiss at the end. La Vicar.

All right, y'all. Thanks for listening to this afternoon. The Wizard appreciates you greatly. Hope you enjoyed the 22nd anniversary of the Dave Matthews Band dropping their, emptying their septic tank from their tour bus over the Chicago River. Truly a very unique Chicago holiday that we all get to experience year after year after year. And we did not play any Dave Matthews Band today, and we will probably not for the rest of the day. Who knows, though? Who knows what the other wizards are going to do? Anyways, yep, 22nd anniversary of the Dave Matthews Band poop incident. We all know it and love it. All right, hope you're having a good night. Take care of yourself. Tell someone you love them. All those nice things you're thinking about people, go ahead and tell them. Why not? What's the worst that could happen? All right. Thanks for listening. Happy day. Happy night. Have a good one.

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0: In the mystical land of the great Southwest, jagged pinnacles touch the clouds and giant sandstone buttes rise dramatically from the desert floor. It is here where the Navajo Nation carved its civilization many centuries ago. The Navajo's ancient ancestors came to this land from northwest Canada over 700 years ago and settled in the Red Rock Canyons of what is now northern Arizona and New Mexico. They invaded the homelands of the cliff-dwelling Anasazi, who they drove south towards Mexico. The Navajo created a unique culture based on raising crops, herding livestock, weaving, and crafting jewelry. While white settlers avoided this dry, rugged landscape, the Navajo held it in special reverence. The land became a source of sustenance and spiritual nourishment. They learned to grow patches of corn in desert soil and planted peach orchards in canyon bottomlands. When Father Sky provided rain, Mother Earth provided fruit, grain, and pasture. The most common symbol of the Navajo's spiritual link to the land was the hogan, a domed dwelling made of logs and earth. Hogans were used for both housing and ceremonial purposes. Their entrances always faced east toward the rising sun. Almost every act of Navajo life, from the building of hogans to the planting of crops, was ceremonial in nature, accompanied by songs and prayers. Sand paintings were part of many Navajo healing ceremonies and had the power to restore order to the world. These paintings were made by medicine men who sprinkled colored sand on the floor of a ceremonial hogan. The designs told stories from the Navajo creation myth.
1: 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Is this mic on? Yes, it is. I have to use mic 2 tonight. Mic 1 just broke off the hook. All right, thanks for tuning in. I haven't been here in a couple months. I usually come in every 3 months on a Saturday. And I will be here quite a while. So stick around for the enjoyment and merriment and fun throughout the evening. We're going to start out until I get situated with a mixtape I made of various cuts of freeformness that I burned to a CDR until I can pull out some music and get situated here. So stick around. This is WZRD Chicago 88.3 FM and online everywhere. Thanks for your support. Here we go. This is first we're going to start out with an intro from the movie, the trailer to the movie House at the Edge of the Park, and then we're going to listen to some Italian death metal and some Celtic Frost, Mentally Ill, Husker Du, what's all on this mixtape, Beefheart, Red River Dave, Larage, SBK, and other stuff. Stick around, lots of goodness. WZRD Chicago.